0: Welcome back to Kelly Corrigan Wonders. I'm Kelly Corrigan, and this episode is part of our Wired to Create series, supported by a grant from the Walton Family Foundation. Today, I'm talking with Blythe Harris, co-founder of Stella and Dot, a direct sales jewelry and accessories company that put flexible income in the hands of tens of thousands of women at its height, and the co-author of Daily Creative, The 5-Minute Habit to Rewire Your Brain. But the story that really shaped Blythe happened long before Stella and Dot. At 22, she was headed to work in San Francisco, and something truly shocking happened, which required her to spend years rebuilding her sense of self from a hospital bed. That experience sent her on a lifelong inquiry into identity and creativity in particular, and eventually led to Daily Creative, a best-selling book of low-stakes, 5-minute creative exercises designed to give anyone, young or old, creative or quote-unquote not creative at all, access to some pretty terrific mental health benefits. Here is my conversation with the very persuasive Blythe Harris. So my guest is Blythe Harris, who's a friend of mine, but she also is one of the geniuses behind Stella and Dot. And she has a book out called Daily Creative, which I love and use and believe every word of. And so the place I wanted to start is around identity formation. I've been in a little bit of an obsession loop about identity, like the identity of a creative and the identity of a maker. I feel like it's not as common as like the identity of a jock or a nerd. Like I want there to be a whole new category for people like us.
1: Yeah.
0: And then if you read the literature, like Eric Erickson says that the development of a stable identity is like the work of every person. Mm. And then one of his accolades said that the people who have the strongest identities are people whose identities were challenged. And he says that when you achieve an identity rather than kind of inherit an identity, let's say, that your parents or your culture gave you, that it ends up being necessarily stronger. So I think we both identify as creatives. And I think I know why I do. And I think I might have an idea about why you do. And I think it has something to do with your accident when you were 22. So will you just tell that story a little bit and then help us understand the situation it put you in and how you found your way out of it?
1: Yeah, sure. So I would say I've always been somebody who has liked to challenge myself and sort of stretch the elasticity of my identity. So backing up a little bit, because I want to give you context like of who I was before the accident. I had grown up in suburban New Jersey, sort of had a very comfortable upbringing. I went to college and just threw myself into novel situations. Like I taught rock climbing and outdoor classes and lived on a roof on a vegan co-op and just really like wanted to get out, you know, outside of my own box. Then I graduated and I started working for an artist and we were starting a toy company. And my first week on the job, and actually the morning after I'd moved into my very first apartment with my college friends, I was crossing the street in downtown San Francisco, walking my bike, and an 18-wheeler truck came off the highway and it hit me. It didn't know that it hit me. It ran over my bike and it folded me in half under the axle, almost like a taco. And it started dragging me. And it didn't stop because it was such a big truck. It didn't even know it had hit something. A man was across the street from me and saw this happen. And he was actually somebody on the way to a methadone treatment program. He had been a heroin addict, somebody who'd had a very tough time. And he saw this happen. He chased the truck a block and a half until it stopped at a light. And he looked down under the truck and he saw that I was like, had no air. Like he saw that it was a very dire situation. He is somebody who had used to work in construction and he happened to look across the street and he saw a front loader, which is a piece of construction equipment, parked outside of a coffee shop and it had the keys in it. And he got in the front loader, drove it over to the front of the truck and lifted the front of the truck up a bit so I think I could get a bit more air. So the jaws of life came And they actually pronounced me dead on arrival, which I know because I've seen the police report was crossed out. And then miraculously, they were able to revive me. I was in a coma. They took me to the ER. I had punctured lung and broken my pelvis and all sorts of injuries. And when I woke up, it was actually interesting. I picked up right where literally the thought I had been having when crossing the street, which is I'm late. Because I was going to meet my boss somewhere and I was late, and I woke up worried that I was late. So yeah. And then I had this process of slowly realizing what had happened to me. And, you know, I remember I looked in the mirror the first time and I didn't even recognize myself. And I began, you know, a multi-year process of sort of rebuilding and recovering and really redefining who I was. I mean, it really reset the baseline. They told me I would not, you know, I had a wheelchair company representative come so I could pick out my model of wheelchair. And I was told I had severe brain damage and was told I probably wouldn't have kids. And so it sort of stripped everything down to a totally different baseline.
0: And somehow you redeveloped a sense of self. Do you think it came back stronger, your sense of self?
1: Absolutely. Because I think that even though I'd been trying on these different identities, and they were still very much like external identities, like, you know, going from kind of an athlete in high school to an outdoor instructor in college, they were still very much how people would see me from the outside. And I moved back into my parents' house, and at a time, you know, 22, when really you're like launching into the world, all of a sudden I was in a hospital bed with my mother taking care of every need. Like, I literally had no sense of agency or being able to do things for myself. And everything that I had defined myself on, which was being really into adventure and, you know, bold and loving costumes and just being very social and being a hyperachiever in school, I didn't really have any of that. And so I really relied on building out my internal world, both as a respite from sort of what was happening on the outside and the fundamental indignity of not being able to do certain basic things for myself, even like go to the bathroom. So I really relied on building out this rich internal world. And even at the time, I had this recognition of being really grateful that I was almost fast forwarded to this place that a lot of people probably get to at the end of their lives, which is what really matters when you strip away all the external things.
0: Yeah, it's definitely a zone of clarity. Like I had cancer in my 30s. And so I was in that kind of life and death conversation with myself for a couple of years there, where not only, I think being in a hospital can put you in a zone of clarity, because mm-hmm. not only are you enfeebled, but you are around a whole bunch of stories. And if you're sensitive at all, if you're an internalizer in any way, which I would guess that creative people are higher on that scale, they're more mm-hmm. absorbent, mm-hmm. that you are trying on these ideas of like, God, everybody thinks they're going to live forever. Everybody thinks they're going to live till they're 90 years old. And that is such such false confidence, such flawed thinking. And now I feel you can't live in the zone of clarity. I have not been able to. How long did it last for you, this sense of preciousness?
1: It lasted a pretty long time, I would say, because it really did take the focus off of being something mm-hmm. to just like being alive. And so I just started telling myself that anything I do is icing. And it really lowered the stakes. Like, it lowered the pressure to be anything. That I didn't even understand that I felt that pressure. Like, it's not like my parents were like driving me or like tiger parents, but I did feel, I think, just this inherent pressure to be somebody. And then I just didn't have that pressure. So I would say the first year or so, I mean, I wasn't even in a sitting up wheelchair. I was in a gurney for a year. So that was like really humbling. Wow. And also, you know, I did draw on humor a lot and my friends were amazing. They would literally take me in a gurney in like the back of a pickup truck and like take me into a dive bar like 6 months after my accident.
0: You're kidding.
1: Would take me to museums in the gurney. So we had a sense of humor about it. We were like, this gurney's going places. But then once I could walk, which was major, like, I mean, my baseline had been so reset that even being able to walk and being able to do things for myself and having something.
0: And the first time you went to the bathroom by yourself, you must have like wept
1: with
0: gratitude.
1: That was like 2 years later. Yeah.
0: 2 years.
1: Yeah. So everything was so exciting, like all the functions that came back. And then once I was pretty stabilized physically, about a year or a year and a half after my accident, I had gotten a little settlement money from this, from the accident. And I was like, I am going places. So I moved to San Miguel de Allende and I learned metalsmithing and I did bronze casting. And I sort of embarked on this year-long journey of processing the accident, which I couldn't remember. I think when a lot of people experience trauma, they don't remember it like a film tape you can rewind in your head. It was almost like more stored in my body. So I ended up doing a lot of creative things and abstract ways of processing the whole experience, which I didn't really even realize what I was doing at the time. But now that I study creativity and have learned so much more, I was like, oh, I was like really processing this through these abstract ways.
0: And I actually think that's one of the most exciting things about creativity. And if you look back over like humanity's long history, there have always been things to process.
1: Yeah.
0: Small T and large T. Traumas.
1: Yep.
0: And forever, we found ways to do this creative work. Probably initially, above all, to process in this abstract way that you were seeking or discovering in yourself.
1: Yes.
0: Right? Singing and dancing.
1: Totally.
0: And drawing on cave walls. And
1: yes.
0: I mean, it's so fascinating that everywhere around the world, every culture across time has found ways to express something.
1: Yes.
0: That are ever more varied. Like, that is so cool to me.
1: It is so
0: cool. It's like
1: the
0: best thing about us. There's so many horrible things about humanity. Like, the war stuff is so persistently horrible. But this is, like, persistently wonderful.
1: It sure is. And it also comes in so many different forms. Like, for instance, you know, obviously there's the very joyful forms of expression, like singing and dancing. There's also repetitive motions like basket weaving. Mm. Or, you know, I called my mom last night and I said, what was I doing like creatively right after the accident? Because I remember what I was doing like 6 months later. And she said, you were doodling repetitive shapes. And like, I wasn't making art, but I was creating repetitive shapes and any sort of repetitive motion, like you said, knitting, basket weaving, doodling, it's actually inherently calming for your nervous system. So there's so many different creative tools that we've come up with as humanity and that's allowed us different levels of expression and really has allowed creativity as a tool for mental wellness.
0: I think back on the ways that I learned to do certain things in the K-12 context. Mm-hmm. And I wonder if those things are still available in today's K-12 context. Like, I don't think we had star testing. I don't think that our teachers were going to get fired if they didn't get me to pass some math test in 4 months. And so I think there might have been a little bit more room. You started doing something super interesting with your kids during the pandemic because you were noticing something somewhat grim.
1: Yes. My kids did not mix well with Zoom school. They started having terrible moods in the morning. They were very irritable and they became highly anxious, especially my son. So I just intuitively, like grasping at straws, started thinking about, you know, over the years as a chief creative officer, little exercises I had sort of done with my team and little things that I was doing to manage my own stress during the day. And I started making up very low lift, low pressure 5-minute exercises for them to do before getting on Zoom school. And the key to it was we threw them away afterwards. We used scrap paper and there was no pressure to show me what they did, or I didn't comment on what they did. It was just like a quick doodle or a little collage or just something very easy and low lift. And I noticed such a marked shift in their moods that I went on sort of a deep dive on the science of creativity.
0: And what'd you find?
1: Well, I learned that recent research has named 4 different types of creativity, sort of big C, cultural shifting creativity, like Einstein and Picasso, pro C, which is like professional creatives, medium C, I forget what this one's called, but it's like cooking and gardening where there's still an output, but it's like a hobby or a craft. And then in the last sort of 20 years, they've really identified mini C creativity, which is all about the process and sort of these micro bursts of creativity with zero focus on output and how valuable that is to mental health. And that was a huge aha to me, because I also learned in my research that over 75% of people vehemently will self-identify as not creative.
0: Right. Vehemently.
1: Vehemently.
0: Right. Like, they can't wait to explain to you the many, many ways they cannot draw, or they cannot sing, or they have like a black thumb, or
1: And it's one of the things that people have the most fixed mindset about.
0: I know, and I hate fixed mindset.
1: I do too. And yeah.
0: Why do you think that is? Why do you think there are these people?
1: Well, I do think in our educational system, or at least when we were growing up, there was a lot of focus on sort of conflating creativity with technical drawing ability. Mm. And, you know, in art class, if you couldn't draw a horse that looks like a horse, you might have been chastised or, you know, told your drawing wasn't good.
0: Or just the person who could draw a horse was heralded.

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1: Be a bust. I think the thing that sets me free, and I wonder what sets you free, is that when I went traveling as a 24-year-old, and I got real, this is so idiosyncratic, I got really into population numbers. What's the population of Sydney? What's the population of Australia? How does that compare to the population of New York City and the United States and China? And because I was so tuned in to how many people there are, it made me smaller. And so every time I learned a new number, it made me smaller and smaller and smaller in the most freeing way. So to be one of 8 billion, which is the truth.
2: Yeah.
1: Is like, why doesn't that set everyone free?
2: Right. Well, I think you're touching on two things. One is a perspective shift. Like that gave you a perspective shift.
1: Yeah.
2: And I think zooming out on any creative endeavor is incredibly helpful.
1: Yeah.
2: And then two, you don't take yourself too seriously. I think when you realize, and for me, I think my accident gave me a little bit, along with my upbringing, where humor and sort of hazing and ribbing each other was a huge part of our family culture.
1: Me too. I'm the youngest of three,
2: right.
1: two older brothers. Just getting murdered daily.
2: You can't take yourself too seriously.
1: No.
2: So I think that all helps with perfectionism.
1: Coming up next, Blythe talks about what she discovered when she went deep into the science of creativity and a kind of creativity that all of us have access to and very few of us are using. We'll be right back with Kelly Corrigan Wonders.
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0: 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Welcome back to Kelly Corrigan Wonders. I'm Kelly Corrigan, and I'm continuing my conversation with Blythe Harris about the dangers of perfectionism and what a teacher named Karen did to Blythe's drawing and her whole life in one undergraduate art class. All right, let's get back to my conversation with Blythe. I think you and I are so aligned on the value to individual well-being of some mini-C creativity in your daily life. Low output, unobserved, I think is really important. Uncommented on is so hard, but so valuable.
1: Yeah.
0: Which is the only technique I've ever learned there is just to ask a question about it. Like you can express your interest in
1: right.
0: how they used it or why'd you pick
1: right.
0: that color blue or whatever. What's this part? As a way of showing them that you're engaged.
1: Yes.
0: But God, it's just like on the tip of your tongue.
1: Know.
0: You're like, it's so good.
1: Yeah.
0: It was such an interesting choice. Why did you pick yellow?
1: Yeah.
0: Why do you think all these people are devoted to mental health? Why have they not tuned in to this very simple option, which is start your day with 5 minutes of small C creativity?
1: Well, I think people are starting to. Like, did you see the New York Times article? Is creativity the fifth pillar of wellness?
0: Mm.
1: We got very lucky with the launch of our book because the New York Times, the week before,

0: before, there was an article, Is Creativity the Fifth Pillar of Wellness? And it was talking about the value of even a few minutes a day spent on creativity, which is process focused, not end result focused.
1: Yeah.
0: I do think there, you know, I often get asked, do I think like all these social media apps like TikTok, are they creative? And I think that a lot of the social media we've been inundated with is very end result oriented. Even Pinterest, like Pinterest has really democratized design and it's allowed, you know, somebody at home to create a nice living room based on like pulling things into their Pinterest board, but it's all based on what other people have done. So it's really strengthened that external validation loop. And then on top of that, like all the information we're constantly getting now is like very left brain. So I feel like people's right brains are getting a little lazy, but it is starting to catch up. I think people are now onto the fact that creativity has similar benefits to meditation, and that it's a really fun thing to interject into your day. But it is curious it's taken this long for it to have attention.
2: I can't wait till it floods the K-12 system. I mean, everybody should sing a song every day. Everyone should do a dance every day.
0: It should never stop. I agree. Without the focus on being right or the end result. Because
2: yes.
0: I remember when my son was in kindergarten, my son is a perfectionist. Like his teacher said to me, every 5 years, a kid like this comes along. Like he will spend 2 hours on his drive. He gets so frustrated if the sneaker does not on his little stick person does not look exactly like a sneaker. And so I was really aware of how he was being taught. And the focus was very much on, you know, are you coloring in the cow the right color, like brown? It's like very old school. But now his same kindergarten teacher just reached out to me and said she read the book and she's like set up a station for early finishers in her classroom, like people who finish their work early, to do what's called bilateral doodling, which is just means doodling with both hands, which helps activate both hemispheres of your brain and is incredibly calming. So I was like, okay, that's real progress.
2: Yeah. For sure. Did you have a great creative teacher, a great creative inspiration in your schooling?
0: So actually, it's interesting. When I was in high school, typical high school, like there were the jocks and then there were the creative kids. I was more of an athlete and I did not identify with the creative group, even though I was always making things when I was younger. I was making jewelry. I was doing a ton of stuff. But when I got to college, I took one drawing class, which was actually to fulfill a requirement, and it changed my world. She looked at me trying to like carefully draw the outline of something and kind of make it perfect. And she crumpled it up and she was like, do not try to make these shapes perfect. Just try to capture the essence and the feeling of what's in front of you. And it really blew my mind. And I left that class totally elated. I ended up double majoring in art. And she was the turning point.
2: What's her name?
0: Her name was Karen. She was a grad student. She was like a TA in the class.
2: Amazing.
0: I don't know what her last name is, but thank you, Karen.
2: Thank you, Karen. So you ran the creative side of Stella and Dot for a long time.
0: Yeah.
2: And it's an interesting business model because the real joy of it is that you're putting a lot of money in the hands of the people who are the resellers. It's sort of a Tupperware model where people are, and they're putting their kids through college or doing their fertility treatments thanks to Stella and Dot, this little extra revenue. But it is also tapping into something essential about you. How do you square the like real world stakes with the kind of joy of creative work?
0: Well, I do think, you know, any entrepreneurial endeavor is inherently just so creative because you're making things up. There is no playbook and you're constantly having to make these micro decisions of like, you know, who you're going to be as a brand and who you're going to, how you're going to operate as a company. So that was incredibly creative and exciting. And our mission, as you touched on, was to really empower women to create their own lives, like to have something outside of their families and to just have flexible income. So for a while, we were so driven by the mission of putting money in women's pockets. And that introduced creatively an interesting constraint, which I do think constraints are really exciting.
2: I do too.
0: To the creative process. So there were constraints like, could she transport it in her car to a trunk show? And can it be flat packed and shipped from India? You know, there are all these interesting constraints to work around, you know, a fixed first cost, because we knew what price point she would do the best with. So everything was in service to our stylists and what would make them successful. And that was really amazing for a very long time. I would say it was a very externally focused role in that we had, you know, over 40,000 stylists working for us at our height, or working with us at our height. And I was constantly having to be on, like on social media, on presenting the product, on being up on stage. So I would say my internal world and the time that I got to spend in my internal world was not enough after a while, especially since I had my first baby, Olive, like 6 months after Sellenbaut launched. So it very much coincided with having kids and sort of creating a family.
2: Yeah.
0: And as I approached 50, I was like, I want to create more time to develop my own point of view and sort of what I want to put out into the world, as well as inspire others in a different way than I've been working and under different constraints that I sort of create. But it was the most incredible experience, and I am forever grateful to Jessica and our whole stylist force. It was amazing.
2: That pressure on you to be public facing brings up the idea of like the creation and the creator. Do you have a point of view about why it is that the public is so interested in knowing more about the creators and they can't just stop with the creation? Because I feel like in this social media world, I feel it as an author and as a podcaster. Mm. If I post something on social media about the podcast, let's say it gets 10 people excited. Mm-hmm. If I post something about my husband, it will get 1,000 people excited.
0: Go ahead.
2: I mean, you know him, so why wouldn't it?
0: Of course.
2: But isn't that kind of an interesting, funny thing, is that there is this desire, I think, there's a hunger to know more about Jennifer Garner's personal life rather than just stop with her performance. Think of any famous person.
0: I mean, I think context and storytelling is everything. And people want to know the story behind who's creating. And I also think the act of creating is really about constantly getting in touch with your authenticity. Like, you can really feel when something's created from an authentic place. So at a certain point, your identity and what you're creating almost merge.
2: Right.
0: And so maybe people sometimes sense a little disconnect. If what people have created is so beautiful, but then there's a very messy behind the scenes. And then on the other hand, if people love what you're creating, they want to know Ed, you know, they want more, they want to be let more into your internal world.
2: What do you think like the most authentic things you've made in your life are? Just, does anything come to mind as like, I was so in the zone on that?
0: Yeah.
2: I mean, this book for sure, when I was looking at Daily Creative, I was like, oh my God, this is so Blythe Harris. Like, this is unbelievable.
0: Well,
2: because it has all your brightness and all your enthusiasm. I feel like you're an optimistic person. I think you're like a believer.
0: Yeah. Yeah. Well, I do think that relates to something that is relevant to your question, which is Mallory and I had so much fun. My co-author Mallory and I had so much fun creating the art and the exercises for the book. And I think that that shows, like, it wasn't hard. It was in an incredible state of flow.
2: You have used the exercises from Daily Creative with middle schoolers and high schoolers, and you're now working with Free Arts New York City. So will you talk about how what you're seeing with the young people you're working with?
0: Yeah. So we just collaborated with Free Arts New York City and Lingua Franca to do a collaboration. We are going to do some workshops with Free Arts New York City. We haven't yet. But what I've seen with working with the book with other teens and young people is that you know, we have this inherent short attention span these days. So people have been really receptive to the format of this very low lift, like under 5 minute activity, because it's just not too big of an ask. And the thing I've been really focused on encouraging other families to do, because a lot of people have bought the book to use with their teens and their families, and they're DMing me and sending me photos of doing it. And I love the idea of people and teens starting out their day with this, because I do think that sort of first hour that you wake up is so sacred from a brain health standpoint.
2: Yeah.
0: So even if you do nothing else other than do the 5 minute exercise while you, you know, before or after eating breakfast or with your coffee with your teens before they get on their phones, I've picked my battles as a parent of teens. And one of my battles is you do this before you get your phone in the morning. It's one of my only successful battles. So I've been really encouraging people to do that. I've liaised with organizations in the Bay Area that help train teens. They train teens to train other teens on phone usage and sort of self-regulation. And I'm hoping they'll use this as a tool.
2: Yeah.
0: And I love hearing about elementary schools using it. The biggest aha moment I had with how to use this with teens is talking to a former principal of a high school. And she said, teens do not listen to adults telling them what to do.
2: Were you like, I know.
0: But she's created this organization where she trains, she gives teens internships and jobs, which they need, to help talk to middle schoolers about their phone usage.
2: Yes.
0: So we talked about how Daily Creative could be a part of that. So I'm really excited to see how that unfolds.
2: Coming up next, Blythe talks about what she's seen happen when teens put down their phones and pick up a marker, and the ways doodling supports focus and retention. We'll be right back with Kelly Corrigan Wonders.
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3: 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It's been great. It's amazing how many Africans are in Belgium.
1: I'm Tom Papa, filling in for Peter Sagal. 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
5: 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The attorneys at Kim and Lavoie are committed to ensuring that the criminal justice system treats all people fairly and to getting people who have made mistakes back on the right track. More information at kimandlavoie.com.
2: Welcome back to Kelly Corrigan Wonders. I'm Kelly Corrigan, and I'm continuing my conversation with entrepreneur, author, and true creative, Blythe Harris. If there are teachers or principals listening right now, what would you say to them in terms of, like, if you could give them one unlock?
0: The biggest unlock would be find some way to monitor phone usage, like use a pouch or, you know, have some sort of structured policy that gives kids a break from their phones. We're actually fighting right now for our local school district in Marin, son's public high school, to have stricter phone usage policies, because you've got to create that framework, I think, for realistically for people to take a break. And then I would say, I think teens use screens as a way to handle uncertainty or like any sort of white space or awkwardness and social awkwardness. And so just introducing other opportunities to fill time, to fill the 5 minutes you have waiting in between classes. And so promoting doodling, honestly.
2: Doodling is really good for concentration for many, many people.
0: 100%.
2: Their retention goes like through the roof when they're doodling as they're listening.
0: So principals everywhere, promote doodling.
2: Yeah.
0: Because especially for ADHD kids, it helps you focus.
2: Yeah.
0: Like I personally can't focus on a Zoom unless I'm doodling.
2: Oh, me too. I write the entire time.
0: Yeah. And it's kind of been disciplined in the past in schools, like doodling signals yes, you weren't paying attention, but doodling signals you are paying attention.
2: So I want to talk a little bit about the ways that parents can model this.
0: Yes.
2: We were talking to Ed Helms as part of this series, and he plays the banjo.
0: I mean,
2: and has a workshop.
0: Yeah. I mean,
2: and is making like cardboard spy watches with his daughters.
0: Yeah.
2: Like, incredible. And that goes to like this creating a sanctuary from evaluation. What other kinds of things have you seen parents and kids do together that's been helpful?
0: Well, I mean, you've talked about a sensory cathedral. I do on the weekends. I try to create an environment where there are no impediments to exercise and creativity. So for instance, in our house on the dining room table, there's always a mason jar of markers or colored pencils. Like, they're just always out. And there's always a stack of scratch paper so that if there is any downtime, it's very easy to pick up. I start my day with one of my favorite exercises, which is a single line drawing, which is a super low stakes way to do a drawing because you have the constraint of not lifting your pen off the page. So it kind of takes the pressure off. You're like, it doesn't have to be good. I couldn't lift my pen off the page. So they see me doing that all the time. I also think we built a lot of stuff together. Just when my kids were younger, if they wanted something, we would try to build it before buying it.
2: Like a bench or a bookcase.
0: A little ping pong table. Yes.
2: Oh, yeah. Right.
0: Just anything.
2: Yeah.
0: So they loved it.
2: Yeah.
0: They loved it because it's really empowering. I mean, you show a kid how to use a power tool.
2: Oh, you know, unbelievable.
0: It's incredibly empowering. They want to build everything.
2: Yes.
0: So,
2: yes, and they start to see how things are built around them. Like,
0: exactly.
2: you know, you put one joint together and you're like,
0: exactly.
2: Oh, half the world is now explained to me.
0: Exactly.
2: Like, now I can walk down the street and say, oh, I get it. I understand why that needs to be that way.
0: Or, yes. And cooking and making your own slime and like fort building. The
2: slime.
0: One thing
2: Thanks
0: I will say
2: slime.
0: Is mm-hmm. I'm married to a perfectionist and you have to be able to tolerate mess. In
2: totally.
0: Your house, because they need the creative ingredients, whether it's blocks to make a fort. It needs to be out.
2: Right. It can't be.
0: I think.
2: Yes. It can't
0: if
2: be some corner.
0: No.
2: Way out of sight.
0: No.
2: Because they kind of want to be with you, or they want to look up and see you, or
0: exactly.
2: they want to be near the kitchen to get the graham crackers.
0: Exactly.
2: So you can't cordon it off.
0: Exactly.
2: I feel like you say a lot to a kid about your values when you make space. Like,
0: yes.
2: you're showing them what you, whatever has
0: yeah.
2: the most space in
0: yeah.
2: your house is what you value.
0: Exactly. Well, and you need space for them to do ongoing projects too.
2: Like, I know.
0: Certain projects are not finished in one session. So you need to tolerate, like, or get an extra cheap table to set
2: yes.
0: up that's like a project table.
2: Yes. You know, I think perfectionism, I think people are starting to understand that perfectionism can be really almost deadly. Like, I think that there's the research is that perfectionism is linked to insomnia, depression, anxiety, eating disorders, and self-harm.
0: Mm.
2: So understanding the scenarios in which it's revealing itself
0: mm-hmm.
2: can be a way for people to care for the mental health of young people. Because if you have that kid who's knitting and makes one tiny mistake and tears the whole thing apart, you might be in the presence of a perfectionism
0: yeah.
2: that will cause them to not sleep well or
0: yeah.
2: grow into a state of high anxiety or be very peculiar about the way they eat and therefore the way they
0: yeah.
2: look.
0: Yeah.
2: So I do think that perfectionism, that term sometimes for me is one of those things that people say in a job interview that's kind of self-flattering, like,
0: mm-hmm.
2: well, I'm just such a perfectionist.
0: Yeah.
2: It's not like the dirty word that it should be. Like, it,
0: yeah.
2: I think it should set off alarm bells.
0: Yeah, I agree, because I think perfectionism goes hand in hand with shame, which is a really destructive
2: force.
0: Emotion
2: yeah.
0: and force. So, I think perfectionism is a problem. And I think that the way you start to unwind it is really low stakes practice.
2: Mm-hmm.
0: Because it's really hard to say to a perfectionist, ask a perfectionist to lower their standards. Like,
2: right.
0: you can ask them to be more strategic with their time, or you can model or give them low stakes way to engage where the outcome doesn't matter. And I think that's why I'm so passionate about this work, because there are so many perfectionists out there that need low stakes way to practice creativity where they're not going to be feel any pressure to evaluate their work against anybody else's and comparison and yes. any of that.
2: Well, also the timestamp helps with that, I think. My husband has returned to guitar after a long time, and he found some guy on the internet, and the guy just gives him a 10-minute video every single day. Yeah. And so it's obvious that in 10 minutes, you're not going to get that far. Like, the song is not going to sound that much better on minute 10 than it did on minute one.
0: Yeah.
2: And so it necessarily communicates, like, this is really just for you to have, like, 10 nice minutes in your body.
0: Yeah.
2: And that's very different goal than delivering a performance for your family where it actually sounds like the song you've been trying to learn.
0: It's like so different. It should be like called something else.
2: Yes.
0: It really is, because one is like almost an open-eyed or open-eared meditation where you're just connecting to presence and your body. And then the other one is very much like work focused on output. They're two totally different things.
2: Yeah.
0: Yeah. Ironically, if you practice the first one about with presence, and you're going to end up eventually with a better
2: outcome. Know. And it's so funny because when you point something like that out, what I hear is like, oh, well, you're secretly doing it. Like, this is just your strategy for getting really good at something so that you can perform it and you can get the external validation. Yeah. So I almost want to like delete that from the podcast, but it is a true fact. If I'm enjoying the act of creating the sentences will turn out better. If I dig into like the etymology of a certain word before I finish with the sentence, it's going to be a more interesting sentence.
0: Yes. But you're a pro C creative. So I do think this can be a tool for pro C creative, but I think fundamentally creativity is just one of the most underutilized tools for mental health. And absolutely, regardless of output, it's a tool to be in your body. As you said, it's a tool to be present. It's a tool to get in touch with your point of view. It's a tool to figure out the unique way that you sort of synthesize and metabolize the world around you and express it. And it's just so fundamental to identity. There's so many different things about it, totally separate from output.
2: And it can be so cheap.
0: Yes.
2: I mean, I just want to note, of all the ways that you can improve your mental health, there's almost none that competes in terms of efficacy, enjoyment, or price.
0: Absolutely. Absolutely. And it was really fascinating. I was just on a panel with a psychiatrist, and she actually walked through the science of what happens to your cortisol levels and also your dopamine when you exercise creativity, even if you're just forcing yourself through the motions. It's like, you know, smile and then you'll actually feel happier. It doesn't matter even like if you're enjoying it at first, or like nothing else matters except that you're putting like pen to paper or needles to knitting or like spices to cooking. It just is that practice. And what it gives you is a healthy dopamine hit versus, you know, a cheap short-lived dopamine hit, like scrolling.
2: Someone commented on my stupid post.
0: Things that we're doing.
2: My jeans fit better today than they did yesterday. That dopamine?
0: Yeah, exactly.
2: That's dirty dopamine.
0: Dirty dopamine. We don't want dirty dopamine, and we don't want our kids to have dirty dopamine.
2: Yeah.
0: Especially ADHD kids who have lower dopamine levels to start with. Like, you do not want those kids on social media all the time.
2: Right.
0: They need to be seeking, you know, better, easier ways to have healthy dopamine hits, and this is definitely one of them.
2: What are some creative things that you haven't tried yet that you want to?
0: Oh my gosh. I was just thinking about this. I have never really gone into, like, I'd love to be in a band or play an instrument.
2: Fantastic. Fantastic. Can you play anything?
0: No.
2: Me neither.
0: No, and I can't sit like.
2: Do you want to be in the amateur band together?
0: I want to be in an amateur band.
2: Yeah.
0: Because that to me is the most creative. Like, first of all, I think how you live is the most creative act you can do. And seeking novel experiences and seeking challenges and making fun of yourself and trying things that you're not good at. I think humor is often way too divorced from creativity. We need to relish more in creating bad things.
2: Yes.
0: And I want to create some bad songs with you.
2: Fantastic. Oh my God, I'm so into this. And we can go to a secondhand store and get outfits.
0: Yes. No, I mean,
2: and we can do hairdos.
0: Two of my loves, costumes
2: and hairdos. Yeah, I'm into hair. I have like a little hairdresser within me somewhere.
0: I love it.
2: Yeah. I just took a pottery class.
0: Amazing.
2: It is so satisfying to understand how a thing gets made, even if you can't make it.
0: Yes.
2: So like in pottery, the thing I have no patience. So she's trying to tell me the seven things I should do before I start pulling my bowl into being.
0: Yeah.
2: And I'm like, hey, like I was a kid who didn't listen for directions and doesn't read directions and just starts doing the test.
0: Right.
2: Therefore, bit of a B minus student. And the same with the ceramics thing, like 17 people are sitting listening to this woman on our wheels. And she's said two things, and I'm like pumping up. I can't stop it. And my foot is like hitting the thing.
0: Is yours like flying
2: I'm
0: off?
2: Spinning,
0: like,
2: whatever. Oh and the gosh. Thing she's going to tell me, if I could wait for a second, is that you need to keep it really wet. Otherwise, it's going to break off the base.
0: Right.
2: So I'm just in there and whoop.
0: Yep.
2: Just total separation.
0: Yep.
2: But, you know, now when I go and I see a pattern, like, you know, if you see something that's this tall, that's been made on a wheel, that person really knows what they're doing.
0: Right.
2: That is so hard.
0: Right.
2: To get that thing to go up this high. That's why all my pots are like this high, Blythe. It's like, it's just like a little, I think I should make ashtrays. I mean, nobody
0: really
2: smokes
0: plates.
2: Anymore.
0: They're really plates.
2: They are. They're high plates, I call them. It's like a new kind of thing. If you got what you wanted with a global movement, what would it look like 5 years from now? What would happen in the world that you would think, oh, I think we got there, Mallory. I think we did it.
0: Well, I'm going to think really big. I mean, I think the ultimate goal would be to help foster an environment for less divisiveness, honestly, because I think one of the most powerful things about creativity is it does create more open-mindedness, more cognitive flexibility, less bias. And I feel like that's what we need right now. So if we saw a visible cultural shift with people sort of tapping into their creativity, mental wellness, less anxiety, less divisiveness, more creative solutions to problems, that would be amazing. That's a very big goal. But
2: good. Do it.
0: Yeah.
2: I'll do it with you.
0: That solves my goal.
2: I'm on Team Creative.
0: Yay.
2: I'm in on this.
0: I know you are. Yeah. We're very like-minded. So.
2: I'm obsessed.
0: Yeah.
2: Thanks a lot for doing this.
0: Oh my gosh. This was so fun.
2: Yeah.
0: Thank you.
2: Such a joy. Here are my takeaways from my conversation with Blythe Harris. Number one, a challenged identity is a stronger identity. Number two, they're wrong, but 75% of people vehemently self-identify as not creative. Number three, it's really hard to ask a perfectionist to lower their standards. Number four, though it is so natural to ask your children to show you their creative work, it might reshape their mindset if you don't. Number five, we don't want dirty dopamine. Number six, educators, parents, coworkers everywhere, doodling does not indicate distraction. Number seven, whatever you make space for in your house says something about what you value. Number eight, relish the creation of bad things. Number nine, for the low, low price of 5 minutes and a marker, you might just trigger open-mindedness, cognitive flexibility, and less bias. Thank you, Blythe Harris, for a great conversation. Thanks also to the Walton Family Foundation for supporting our Wired to Create series. Thank you to the team at Kelly Corrigan Wonders, our technical producer, Dean Kateri, executive producer, Tammy Stedman, community engagement strategist, Rachel Hicks, and audience engagement coordinator, Charlie Upchurch. Finally, thanks to you all for listening. Please join us again next time for Kelly Corrigan Wonders. Until then, come visit me on Substack. Google Kelly Corrigan Wonders Substack. I will pop right up. And we are having some really interesting, fun conversations over there. So we'd love to have you.
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8: Welcome to The Middle, a weekly show where Americans from every our country and across the political spectrum can meet in the middle for civil conversation. I'm Jeremy Hobson. The next generation of America's leaders come of age at a time when division, partisan politics, and disillusionment over our political system are high. They'll inherit massive amounts of debt, an uncertain economic future, and fraying global alliances. So what are they going to do about it? This hour, I'm joined by four students from the Institute of Politics at Harvard's Kennedy School of Government to talk about America's political future. Moritz Acosta from Miami, Florida. Teresa Bartlemy from Peoria, Illinois. Sophia Robertson from Boston, Massachusetts. And Morgan Johnson from Waggoner, Oklahoma. Stay right there. A special edition of The Middle starts right after the news.
9: Live from NPR News in Washington, I'm Libby Casey. President Trump is delivering a primetime speech to the nation at this hour. The White House pressed networks to air it live. NBC, ABC, and CNN are not running it on their main channels. NPR's Franco Ordonez reports.
10: President Trump is expected to use the coveted time to speak about the 2020 election, an election that he refuses to acknowledge he lost. Critics worry that a speech rehashing old claims about foreign interference and voting machines could sow distrust of the election system ahead of the upcoming midterms. Press Secretary Caroline Levitt was asked about concerns from some Republicans that Trump is focusing too much on the past and not enough on current kitchen table issues like the economy ahead of the midterms.
11: I think the American people will be relieved to hear what they are hearing from the President of the United States and his commitment to transparency and the focus on the integrity of our elections tonight.
10: Levitt said Trump will likely also talk about the economy as well as Iran. Franco Ordonez, NPR News.
9: Federal transportation officials have removed a set of road safety recommendations from a key government website. NPR's Joel Rose reports safety advocates warn the change could make roads less safe.
12: The Federal Highway Administration has quietly cut its list of proven safety countermeasures, basically a collection of best practices that have been shown to make roads safer. Gone are bike lanes, speed cameras, and several other strategies to make drivers slow down. The Federal Highway Administration says it's getting back to basics and putting safety first. Transportation Secretary Sean Duffy was more blunt. In a post on X last week, Duffy wrote that the Biden administration, quote, used your money for DEI bike lanes and climate change, unquote, and said that would stop. Safety advocates say the administration is undercutting proven strategies to reduce crashes and save lives. Joel Rose, NPR News.
9: The dismissal of Ukraine's tech-savvy defense minister has sparked protests around the country that are expected to continue on Friday. NPR's Joanna Kakissis reports from Kyiv, the outgoing defense minister's tenure coincided with a dramatic shift in Ukraine's favor on the battlefield.
13: Mykhailo Fedorov, who is 35, had been in the defense job just 6 months. Speaking to reporters, Fedorov said he struggled to work with Ukraine's old-school military chief, Oleksandr Sirsky. Fedorov said Sirsky blocked attempts at innovation. Instead of figuring out how to defeat Russia asymmetrically, Fedorov said, the commander of Ukraine's forces has figured out how to divide the country. Ukrainian President Volodymyr Zelensky removed Fedorov from the post as part of a government reshuffle. The dismissal sparked demonstrations in Ukrainian cities. Protesters demand that Fedorov be reinstated. Joanna Kakissis, NPR News, Kyiv.
9: This is NPR News. A Japanese parliamentary committee approved revisions to a law governing who can become emperor. NPR's Anthony Kuhn reports that the country faces a succession crisis with only one young heir to the throne remaining.
14: A special committee of Japan's upper house of parliament approved revisions to the imperial house law. The revisions include allowing princesses to remain in the imperial family after marriage and allowing male descendants from former branches of the imperial family to be adopted back into the family. Critics note that the revisions leave out the possibility of female emperors, but polls show 60-90% of Japanese like that idea, especially if the female emperor could be Princess Aiko, Emperor Naruhito's 24-year-old daughter. Japan's constitution says that the emperor's authority derives from the will of the people. The ruling coalition is pushing to have the upper house pass the revisions by Friday. Anthony Kuhn, NPR News.
9: U.S. aviation experts have taken over the investigation into what caused a window to dislodge on a Ryanair flight going from Greece to Germany last Friday. A man was partially sucked out of the plane before his wife and other passengers pulled him back inside. The U.S. Mint has started producing a new $1 coin featuring President Trump's face for America's 250th birthday. Federal law prohibits depicting a living president on U.S. currency, though the Treasury Secretary has the authority to change that in some instances. And the Treasury Department says this gold-colored coin is allowed because it's celebrating the nation's 250th birthday. It will be released in the fall. This is NPR News.
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16: This episode of The Middle originally aired in April, but we liked it so much, we're playing it again.
8: Welcome to The Middle. I'm Jeremy Hobson. I'm coming to you from Boston, Massachusetts this hour with a special edition of the show where we're going to take a glimpse into our possible future. I say that because I'm joined by four students from the Institute of Politics at Harvard's Kennedy School of Government. That's the School of Public Policy. The Institute of Politics is dedicated to bringing students, especially undergrads, into meaningful conversations with scholars, political leaders, activists, and policymakers on a nonpartisan basis to inspire them to consider careers in politics and public service. It is an incubator for future leaders. There are notable alums like the former UN Secretary General Ban Ki-moon, former presidents of Mexico, Colombia, Afghanistan, and countless top officials in Washington. So we've gathered four students from different parts of the country to talk to them about our politics, what's wrong with it, what could be done to make our politics better, and why they are interested in public service at a time when it is not the most desirable profession. So let's meet our guests for the hour. Sophia Robertson is with us, a sophomore from Boston, Massachusetts. Sophia, great to have you.
17: Hi, thanks so much for having me.
8: And Morgan Johnson, a first-year student from Wagoner, Oklahoma. Hi, Morgan.
18: Hey, great to be here.
8: Also joining us from Illinois, Peoria, Illinois, Teresa Bartlemy, who is from Peoria, which is not far from Champaign-Urbana, where I grew up. Teresa, great to have you here.
19: Hi, nice to meet everyone.
8: And finally, we have Moritz Acosta, first-year student from Miami, Florida. Hi, Moritz.
20: Thanks for having us, Jeremy.
8: It's great to have you. So I want to start with each of you just describing your politics at this young point in your life. Let's start with you, Sophia. How would you describe yourself politically?
17: Currently, I identify as a moderate liberal, and I throw moderate on there because at Harvard, which is in a profoundly a very left-leaning institution, I found myself pushed more to the center through conversations with a lot of my peers.
8: Uh-huh.
17: But certainly more moderate.
8: And just a little bit more on that. Where would you say that you're moderate? Just one example of a place where you think you're moderate politically.
17: I think the biggest case is that I'm kind of deeply misaligned with the Democratic Party in terms of messaging and the way that we've been kind of unable. I still identify as a Democrat, but I think we've really been misguided in our efforts to like get voters on our side, particularly on cultural and social issues.
8: Moritz, how would you describe yourself politically?
20: I consider myself a centrist. I'm registered, no party affiliation, living in Miami, which was traditionally purple and is now more red-leaning. I've worked with both Democrats and Republicans, and I think the entire system needs an overhaul. And I think both parties are not working on behalf of the American people. And so I choose to stay in the middle. I think both parties make good points, but I think they're both going farther right and farther left respectively. And I think that's really damaging.
8: Is there one area where you would say, this is how I can explain why I'm centrist?
20: I've worked for many Republicans and I've worked for many Democrats, and I find myself disagreeing with both of them and agreeing with both of them. I think my idea behind being a centrist is more about making a political statement that I refuse to be labeled in by either party, and that I think that the way both parties are operating right now, they're dividing our country greatly. And so I kind of refuse to label myself with either of those because of that.
18: What about you, Teresa?
21: I would describe myself as more center-right, so moderate, but leaning a little bit more conservative. I would say that's mostly because I grew up sort of on both sides of the aisle. I had a traditionally conservative mother, and then also traditionally a conservative father. But after 2016, I think my mother started to lean a little bit more left. And so I grew up with both those backgrounds. My mom's an immigrant, so I sort of see both sides, I would say.
18: Morgan, what about you? What are your politics?
22: I generally identify myself kind of center-left. I'm a registered Republican. I tend to vote Democrat.
18: Well, explain that. Why are you a registered Republican?
22: Good question. So I'm from Oklahoma. In there, Republican primaries are closed, meaning if you're a registered independent, which I would prefer to be, you can't actually vote in Republican primaries. And since Republicans have a supermajority voting base in Oklahoma, if I want to have, in my opinion, the lesser of two choices I would rather not pick, then I have to be a registered Republican to get that vote in. But I tend to agree with Republicans more on values, but then the actionization of those values, actual policies, I tend to agree more on Democrats with. And so, by and large, I think both parties don't do a very good job of representing like a plurality of the American people. They represent the hyper minority on far left and far right sides, and I disagree largely with that principle. But when I am faced with a binary vote, I tend to vote more Democrat.
18: So all of you have in some way put centrist or middle or moderate into your description. What do you think that means, Moritz?
20: I think what that means is that, and I don't want to speak for my peers, but I think we can all agree that maybe the parties have gotten a little swayed from where they used to be. And I think they're pushing more. I think Republicans are tending to average more far right, and I think Democrats are kind of skewing more to the left. And I think in a world where that's happening, we feel the need to identify ourselves as moderates to kind of realign where we feel we are politically. And on that note of what Morgan was talking about, of trying to pick the lesser of two evils, I think a lot of young Americans repeatedly are feeling the need to pick between the lesser of two evils instead of picking for who they want to run for office. And I think that's a really big issue that we need to address.
18: Do any of you have thoughts on why you think the parties have gone so far to the edges?
20: We were actually talking about this on our Uber on the way here with the Uber driver. We live in a world where social media algorithms are kind of keeping people in these bubbles of information that they like to hear. And we also live in a world where politicians know that for them to make it on the channel on the 6 p.m. news, they need to say something outrageous enough for that news to grab it. No news company wants to film wants to put out a clip of a politician going, "Let's come together, Democrats and Republicans. Let's do good for the country." What they want to do is put out a clip of a Republican saying the Democrats are the radical left, they're destroying our country, and the Democrats saying Donald Trump is ruining our country. And that's the clip that gets attention, and that's what's reinforced on our phones, and that's what keeps people in kind of this division. And we see stories all the time of people saying the moment that the cameras are rolling in Congress, the members act completely different from when the camera shut off. They're more radical when the cameras are on because that's what will get them the media attention that they crave. And then the people kind of reinforce that because that's what they like. They retweet that. They share it. And it kind of creates this division that keeps on going on.
18: You are all part of a generation that grew up with social media. Do you get your news from social media? Do you get it from traditional media?
22: I try to find a balance. I think traditional media outlets have a very purposeful reason. Like they should be here, but there's also a reason that a significant portion of young Americans and Americans overall trust legacy media because it tends to sensationalize. And it tends to, since we've had like a 24-hour news outlet, a headline needs to be on all the time. And because a headline needs to be on all the time, some headlines just are not worth your time. I try to find a balance because I think social media can put you in an ideological bubble really fast. And then that's problematic when it comes to shaping your political beliefs and getting news that is like valid, current, and truthful. By and large, I think most ways to receive news have their forms of inaccuracies. And I think you have to find some sort of middle that is comfortable for you to kind of get your consistent flow of news.
18: Sophia?
17: I think that the reason why trust in the media is so low right now, and I think we're all feeling that too, is really because, and this is driving polarization and division, I think, across the board, is because people, particularly young people, are really just feeling kind of unheard, and are feeling like neither party is listening to them. And that's kind of what's pushed me more to the center, is feeling like there's no home in either party, for someone who values that moderate piece. And I think that's the case with social media and with news as well, is that it feels like everything just drills into those divisions instead of building unity.
8: Okay, well, now you're being heard right now. So let me ask you, what do you think is the biggest problem with our politics today? Sophia, I'll start with you.
17: Certainly that sensationalization of politics, where it's become this kind of game in a sense, and the current president has profoundly kind of gamified the system as well to make it to make everything newsworthy, and the news cycle has just become so rapid that there's no real sense of what's going on in our country, what's going on abroad, and how we're supposed to be responding to it. That's probably a series of problems, not one. But
8: Moritz,
20: I would say this them versus us mentality. You know, to go back to our Uber driver, he said it really well. He goes, I don't even think we live in the United States of America anymore. We live in the divided states of America. And I think that polarization is now starting at a younger and younger age, when you're even seeing people our age refuse to engage in political dialogue and kind of enemize like people on the other side of the aisle. And I think that's the biggest problem that prevents our members of government from reaching bipartisan solutions and moving issues forward for the American people.
8: Do you agree that we're in the divided states of America?
20: I'd hate to say it, but more and more every day, sometimes it feels like we are.
8: Morgan, what do you think? What is the biggest problem with our politics right now?
22: Yeah, I'd echo a lot of what Moritz said. I mean, one of the things that I believe with my entire heart is what unites us is greater than what divides us. And contemporary politics tells you that's not true. Contemporary politics tells you that if you're pro-life, then you are like fundamentally against women's rights. Or if you are pro-choice, then you are against the life of a child. And that is simply not true. Like, the person who told me that quote is a really conservative Republican Oklahoma State senator that I worked with. And we disagree on an extremely large amount of political issues. But in the end of the day, we can go outside in Boston, Massachusetts right now and complain about how cold it is. We can laugh. We can feel our emotions. And we both care about the lives that we live in, the people around us, and the country that we call home. And just because we have different ways of arriving to that point does not mean that we fundamentally disagree on the breadth of our country.
8: Mm-hmm. Teresa, what about you? What do you think is the biggest problem?
21: I think it's a lack of faith, honestly.
8: Religious faith.
21: Not religious faith necessarily, but faith in, I guess, the institutions that this country was built on. I guess the, just in general, like our officials, our like civic institutions, and also like faith in one another, and like faith that just because someone believes something, that doesn't necessarily mean that they're a bad person. So yeah, I think it's a lack of faith. It's a lack of faith in institutions, and it's a lack of faith in each other.
8: And just before we take a quick break, if I were to ask the four of you, do you know of a time, or just from history, because you probably haven't been alive during a time when this wasn't as much of a problem, when people did have faith in institutions? Do you remember a time like that, or do you know that there was a time like that in the past in the United States?
22: I was just thinking back to the 2004 Democratic National Committee keynote address by Obama. He says, like, this is not a red states of America or a blue states of America. It's a United States of America. And I cannot imagine that kind of rhetoric today by our current president. And I think that's deeply problematic. And we can look back to like the mid 90s when you have Speaker Newt Gingrich like coming in and completely like shifting this idea of rhetoric, saying like, instead of standing for something, we should stand for the fall of something. We should push for the other side to go away instead of uplifting our side. And I think since that moment, our entire politics has been focused on attacks and hatred instead of uplifting values that we care about.
8: Worth noting that all of the Harvard students that we are talking to right now were born after 9/11. And after 9/11, right after 9/11, George W. Bush, who was at the time a very divisive president, ended up with like a 75% approval rating in this country as the nation responded to that attack. Stand by. A reminder, we are available as a podcast. Wherever you get your podcast, just search for The Middle. We're also on Substack. 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We'll be right back with these four Harvard Institute of Politics students. I want to ask them what they think would make our politics better. 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

0: President Trump delivers a primetime speech on elections, promising, quote, really big news. 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
3: Heavy smoke from wildfires blazing in Canada and Minnesota drifts into Wisconsin, and poor air quality could last for days. Get the latest from Superior and the DNR's Air Management Program. It's Wisconsin Today. I'm Rob Ferret.
4: And I'm Kate Archer-Kent. Also today, a new report says the number of people in Wisconsin state prisons serving sentences for drunken driving is soaring, and treatment alternatives are limited.
5: Only half of Wisconsin counties have what we call drunk driving courts, which are treatment courts.
3: And a longtime Wisconsin soccer player and coach lost his hands and feet after a near-fatal illness. He shares his story in a new memoir.
6: I didn't want to face it, but yet I did. Because to me, the first thing that crossed my mind after hearing about the amputations was I'm done playing.
4: It's all coming up on Wisconsin Today, starting with the news from NPR.
7: Live from NPR News in Washington, I'm Libby Casey. President Trump used a primetime Oval Office address tonight to focus on his unsubstantiated claims of voter fraud, specifically in the 2020 presidential election that he lost. He repeated false claims that mail-in ballots are, quote, inherently corrupt.
8: The People's Republic of China carried out what is believed to be the largest compromise of election data in history, resulting in China's illicit acquisition of 220 million U.S. voter files.
7: A federal intelligence report from 2021 concluded that there were no indications of any foreign interference in the voting process. Trump called on Congress tonight to pass legislation tightening voter ID standards and limit mail-in ballots. Democrats have warned that Trump could create mistrust in the nation's election integrity in order to cast doubt on the results of the upcoming midterm elections. Trump also lashed out at the TV networks that chose not to air his speech live on their main channels and threatened to revoke their licenses. The Trump administration has announced a new round of 25% tariffs on some products from Brazil. As Catherine Osborne reports, the decision followed a year-long trade investigation.
9: The Trump administration put heavy tariffs on Brazil last year, using an emergency legal authority that has since been struck down by the U.S. Supreme Court. Now it's used a different pathway based on a probe of what it calls unfair trade practices. Brazil's government rejects that characterization and has been in talks with Washington to try to head off the duties. Thousands of products will have exemptions. The tariffs have become a major issue in Brazil's presidential election. A prominent right-wing Brazilian politician defended the tariffs last year. But when they arrived, its left-wing president, who's running for re-election, saw a popularity bump as he fought them. For NPR News, I'm Catherine Osborne in Rio de Janeiro.
7: 4 years since the launch of the 988 Suicide and Crisis Line, a new poll finds that 1 in 10 Americans say they have contacted the number. But as NPR's Ritu Chatterjee reports, young adults are more likely to reach out to 988 compared to adults 65 years and older.
10: The new poll by the National Alliance on Mental Illness and Ipsos found that nearly three-quarters of respondents know about 988, up by 21% since the launch of the number in 2021. And the vast majority of those who know about the number remember where they first learned about it, either through social media or TV, in news articles and online media, or in a healthcare setting. Of the people who'd contacted the number for themselves or someone they know, 75% said they'd received some or all of the help they were looking for. More than half of the respondents said that the president and Congress have done too little to address the state of mental health in the country. Ritu Chatterjee, NPR News.
7: You're listening to NPR News live in Washington. Taiwanese chip juggernaut TSMC has reported another quarter of stellar earnings, and the company announced a new and large investment in chip making in the United States. NPR's John Ruich reports.
11: TSMC is the world leader in production of advanced microchips, and its latest quarter shows no signs of a pullback in demand for chips as tech companies pour unprecedented sums into computing power and data centers to fuel the artificial intelligence boom. TSMC says its revenues rose by 36% year-on-year during the latest quarter, while net income or profits soared 77%, prompting it to raise its full-year revenue projection. The company also says it'll spend another $100 billion to build chip-making facilities in the United States. That comes on top of $165 billion it's already pledged for chip fabs in Arizona. The Commerce Department lauded the new investment, saying it'll bring advanced semiconductor manufacturing back to America. John Ruich, NPR News.
7: After years of debate, France's National Assembly has given final approval to a bill allowing assisted dying. This week's vote to allow adults with incurable illnesses to receive lethal medication does not mean the bill immediately becomes law. First, there will be a review to see if it complies with the French Constitution. Heavy smoke from Canadian wildfires is causing dangerously poor air quality for millions of Americans. Today, it brought hazy, smoky skies that stretch from the Great Lakes to the East Coast. Officials are urging residents in affected cities to stay inside or wear masks outside and keep windows closed overnight. It's NPR News in Washington.
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3: It's Wisconsin Today. I'm Rob Ferret.
4: And I'm Kate Archer-Kent. Much of Wisconsin is experiencing hazardous air quality this week as wildfire smoke from Canada and Minnesota blows across the state.
3: Wisconsin's Department of Natural Resources issued an air quality advisory with conditions ranging from unhealthy for sensitive groups to very unhealthy or hazardous in some areas.
4: The smoke hit earliest and hardest in northern Wisconsin, where residents like Brenda Bodine of Superior said even a short time outside caused her eyes to burn and irritated her throat.
13: I don't remember it ever being like this. Last year or the year before, I don't believe it was this bad. You could smell it, but it didn't block out the sun.
3: We're getting a better sense now of how this wildfire smoke is impacting Wisconsin and what to expect from the reduced air quality. Danielle Kading is a reporter covering the environment in northern Wisconsin for WPR's Superior Bureau. Danny, welcome back to the show.
14: Hey, thanks for having me on, Rob.
3: Well, you and Superior got it first and worst, it looks like, as I watch the air quality maps. Paint us a picture of life in Superior right now amid all this smoke.
14: Yeah, you know, first we were dealing with the extreme heat, and then yesterday morning I could smell the smoke before I even stepped outside. And it's like when you sit next to a bonfire and you can still smell it on your hair and your clothes. That's what it's like right now. Like the sky was so thick with smoke yesterday that you couldn't see across the harbor. And I was out there this morning. I could see a little bit of blue sky, but I still really couldn't see the Duluth Lift Bridge. It's just like a faint outline of it. You can't see across the harbor to Superior. And so, you know, like there's just a lot of shifting from gray to yellow to orange, and one resident even said you could taste the smoke in the air. So yeah, it's not ideal out there.
3: And as I'm watching the numbers, I mean, compared to even the worst of the Canadian wildfire smoke a couple years ago, your numbers are higher than I had seen here. 500s, 1,000 I'm seeing by Lake Superior. I mean, are people taking precautions here? Are you seeing people change the way they live their lives?
14: You know, I really haven't seen too much of that. I have seen people around wearing masks, but there's also a lot of people outside who are like mowing their lawns, they're riding bikes, they're walking around. I talked to one guy yesterday who's working on his friend's deck. You know, there's kind of an attitude among some that this is temporary and you can't stop living.
3: What kind of health concerns are medical professionals worried about from this kind of smoke?
14: Well, you know, wildfire smoke can cause respiratory issues like shortness of breath, coughing, and inflammation of the lungs that worsens asthma or emphysema or COPD. But it also increases the risk of heart disease or heart attacks because these tiny particles in the wildfire smoke can get into the bloodstream. And I think Clean Wisconsin put out an analysis yesterday that estimated this smoke can cause 250 premature deaths each year in Wisconsin.
3: And where is all this smoke coming from? Where is the range of fires that we're inhaling right now in Wisconsin?
14: Yeah, I think, you know, for us up here, a lot of it is coming from northern Minnesota and Canada as well. But, you know, the last I had seen, there were 15 fires and 4 in the boundary waters that were actively burning. And those numbers are changing daily. I think they had said at last count around 55,000 acres had burned so far in northern Minnesota. And officials were saying some of that would burn until it snows. And in Canada, you know, there's more than 800.
3: Until it snows? This is July.
14: Yeah, until it snows. Yeah, I mean, because these are really remote areas, yeah. And it's hard to get into. And so they're going to be protecting life and property. But, you know, if it's remote and there's no risk, I think that the approach right now is to let that burn out. But, you know, we're seeing a lot of fires in Canada right now. A lot of acreage burned. I think it was roughly 6 million acres, and it's just expanded a lot in the last week because of these hot, dry, windy conditions.
3: And finally, Danny, as a reporter and a local resident there, I'm sure you're watching for when this is going to lift. Any signs that this is going to go away for you anytime soon?
14: Well, I am eager to hear what Craig has to say about that. You know, I was seeing from the Minnesota Pollution Control Agency that they're expecting it at least through Friday to be pretty bad up here. And, you know, still like two, three times what's considered hazardous up here. So it's for now, there's no relief in the immediate future.
3: Danny, thanks and stay safe.
14: Thank you, Rob.
3: That's Danielle Kading, reporter covering the environment in northern Wisconsin for our Superior Bureau at WPR, with us to share her reporting on the wildfire smoke in Wisconsin. We're checking in on how long this pollution could stick around and what residents can do to limit the impact. Craig Czarnecki is Air Management Outreach Coordinator at the Wisconsin Department of Natural Resources. Craig, thanks for being with us.
15: Good morning, and thank you for having me.
3: We've had wildfire smoke years in the past. Craig, how does the severity of this smoke compare?
15: Yeah, we're definitely seeing more significant impacts with this wildfire smoke episode compared to previous years. In fact, I will just start by letting everyone know we are going to be extending the advisory through noon tomorrow. So that's statewide. And then at which point we'll reassess again tomorrow morning. So we'll see, you know, what's going to happen. There's a chance that we'd have to extend again for parts of eastern Wisconsin and then maybe along the Lake Superior shoreline as well. But for now, we are extending that advisory until noon Friday, and then we'll revisit and see where we're at there. But yeah, the levels we're seeing, I know statewide, you know, widespread, very unhealthy to that hazardous level on the air quality index scale. Those are, you know, some of the highest levels that we've recorded. And then, you know, the reason being, you know, these fires are in close proximity, you know, especially to northwest Wisconsin there that got hit particularly hard yesterday and is having more effects today. But really, yeah, the significant smoke impacts, the proximity for us is the big one. Beyond that, weather conditions such as the wind, our temperatures, and the low humidity, that contributes to fire behavior, smoke accumulation as well. You know, winds bring a fresh supply of oxygen to the fire, and that's able to push the fire into new fuels. And then we've just had, you know, really, really hot weather. We've had dry winds. So you combine all that, and that causes wildfires to grow very rapidly. And that's exactly what we saw happen over the last 10 days or so in northern Minnesota.
3: Right, that proximity. In years past when we've had smoke in Wisconsin, it was from far western Canada. The smoke went way up and then came back down on us here. And I thought, okay, well, this smoke, it's nearby. It'll go way up and come down further east. Well, Rob was really wrong. And that proximity, is that what's leading to these much higher concentrations of particulates that we're worried about?
15: Yeah, the proximity is definitely the big one for us. Just these fires are closer than typically, you know, than we've seen the last few years. Like you said, you know, Western Canada, in 2023, we had some way out in Quebec. So that smoke had to travel, a lot farther to get here. But then just, so on top of the proximity, then just, you know, you put all these like perfect conditions for extreme fire growth, and that just created a massive amount of smoke as well. So kind of a 1-2 punch there.
3: We heard from Danny in Superior, which has taken a lot of the worst of this. A lot of people out and about living their daily lives like normal. In your department at the DNR, are you recommending we change our behavior if we're in, especially in these hazardous areas?
15: Yeah, certainly. Yeah, we're definitely recommending if you're in that hazardous, you want to be avoiding all outdoor physical activity. Stay indoors, you know, if you can, especially if you're in one of those sensitive groups, if you're, you know, children, the elderly, anyone with any kind of asthma, bronchitis, any kind of respiratory, heart or lung diseases, you really, really want to be staying indoors during this event. And then even healthy people, you know, stay indoors, avoid outdoor physical activity during this episode is really what we're trying to encourage here.
3: This is, of course, school summer program season, lots of outdoor programs. Are you making recommendations to people holding outdoor events, especially ones that involve kids?
15: Yeah, certainly. And, you know, a great example, I have two kids in a summer program here in Madison. They were supposed to go to the Milwaukee Zoo today for a field trip. That got canceled, which was obviously the right decision there. So they'll be spending time indoors today. So, yeah, DNR, we communicate with the Department of Public Instruction and the Department of Health, letting them know, you know, when these events and episodes are coming. This one is, you know, quite extreme. So we wanted to give people enough time to kind of plan around this and make alternative options, definitely, to be avoiding the outdoors here.
3: What is the best way for people to watch for air quality conditions in their local area to know if they're in that hazardous zone?
15: Yeah, so there's a couple of good resources online. We have our air quality web map on our website, although it's been so busy the last day or two. It's running a little slower than we like, so we're working on getting that fixed right now. But then the EPA has a fire and smoke map. That's also a great resource people can check out. That has all of our regulatory monitor locations and levels on it, and then also people who have low-cost sensors can include their data on that network as well. So it really helps fill in a lot of the spatial gaps there. So the EPA fire and smoke map and then the DNR's air quality map are two good places to check there.
3: Now, you broke the news. You've extended the warning until tomorrow at noon, at which time you'll reevaluate. What goes into that decision tomorrow at noon to say, okay, we're done, or we extend this?
15: Yeah, that's a great question. So kind of what we're looking at right now, we do expect to see some clearing of smoke kind of from west to east throughout the day tomorrow as some southerly winds pick up. So it's going to depend on how strong those winds get and just how much clearing is actually able to take place. And like I said, you know, it will be possible. We'll have to extend the advisory for eastern Wisconsin, especially places along the Lake Michigan shoreline. And then also places along Lake Superior as well, as the lake effect, just like it can affect, you know, weather, it can also affect concentrations of smoke, kind of trap those near the shorelines. So we'll be looking at how the wind cleans things up for us tomorrow, and then kind of where things are still settled and where we might need to extend that advisory yet.
3: Well, I'll let you get back to it, Craig. Thanks again for joining us.
15: Yeah, thank you so much for the time and having me on this morning.
3: That's Craig Czarnecki, Air Management Outreach Coordinator at the Wisconsin Department of Natural Resources, with us today to share the latest on wildfire smoke polluting air around the state. Earlier, we heard from WPR reporter Danielle Kading in Superior about how that area has experienced some of the worst air quality conditions. Share your stories, your pictures. Email wisconsintoday@wpr.org. That's wisconsintoday@wpr.org.
4: Coming up, a new report says the number of people in Wisconsin state prisons serving sentences for drunken driving is soaring, and treatment alternatives are limited.
5: Only half of Wisconsin counties have what we call drug driving courts, which are treatment courts.
4: Reaction from a criminal defense attorney, that's ahead on WPR News.
16: Mathematician Eugenia Chang wants people to reconsider how we think about equality. 2 times 3 may equal 3 times 2, she says, but what's equal can also be unequal.
17: It's really about seeing inequality as part of equality and that we draw a line in between them, and the line can change. It's not in a strictly fixed place.
16: I'm Meghna Chakrabarty. Eugenia Chang reimagines the world with math. That's on the next On Point.
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0: Hey, it's Wisconsin Today. I'm Rob Parrott.
1: And I'm Kate Archer-Kent. Last year, a private college in northern Wisconsin closed its doors due to financial challenges. By the time Northland College in Ashland closed, it had borrowed $22 million from its endowment to fund operations.
0: Now, a judge is set to sign off on the college's plan to dole out what little money remains. As Daniel Kading reports, some donors say the college violated their trusts and potentially the law.
2: Brett Norgaard remembers his son Bjorn as a kind and adventurous kid. While attending Northland College in Ashland, his son volunteered for a local nonprofit group shoveling snow and mowing lawns for seniors. But in 2011, a teenage driver killed the 23-year-old in a hit-and-run crash. After his son's death, Norgaard received a letter from the family of one elderly couple about the time they shared with Bjorn.
3: The husband had a stroke and he was not able to speak, but he was alert. And Bjorn would sit down with him and talk about hunting and stuff. And family
2: and friends created a scholarship fund at Northland in Bjorn's name, along with a second fund that provided financial support to students for various activities. Over the years, Norgaard says they donated at least $156,000 between the two endowed funds. But now, most of the money is gone.
3: We threw everything into these two scholarships in terms of keeping his memory alive. So it's like a gut punch.
2: Cars roll by on a busy state highway as I'm standing in front of Northland College in Ashland. Earlier this year, the Northland Board of Trustees revealed it had borrowed $22 million from its restricted endowment to fund operations. It asked a court to release restrictions and approve its plan for doling out roughly $3 million that remained. In a recent hearing, an Iron County judge found the board complied with state law on repurposing funds in line with donor wishes. That law is known as the Uniform Prudent Management of Institutional Funds Act. But Norgaard says the college didn't follow the family's intent under the law, which oversees how institutions manage endowment funds. Northland Board Chair Ted Bristol said the college tried to balance the interests of all involved. In 2024, former Northland President Chad Dayton told WPR that declining enrollment and increasing costs forced the college to borrow from its endowment.
4: Northland is no longer in a position to rely upon its endowment to cover operational expenses.
2: Northland's attorney, Courtney Schultz, told the court that the law allowed the college to loan itself money from pooled endowment funds, and it borrowed from restricted funds between 2012 and 2019. Ben Orzeski is chief counsel for the Uniform Law Commission. He says the law doesn't say an institution can't loan itself money.
5: But it would be difficult to structure a type of loan to an institution that would be deemed prudent under the law.
2: Susan Gary is a retired professor with the University of Oregon School of Law who drafted changes to the law in the early 2000s. She says the attorney general would have the right to review whether violations occurred, but oversight is often limited.
6: They, of course, have limited resources to investigate things. And so the problem now is, yes, there may have been a violation, but that doesn't really help the fact that the money is gone.
2: The Wisconsin Department of Justice didn't comment about its review of Northland's funds and the college's request to release restrictions on them. Assistant Attorney General Michael Morris has said he found no clear violations of the law. Rocky Barker with the nonprofit Sigurd Olsen Environmental Institute says it's set to receive around $900,000 of remaining funds. Barker says he trusts the review conducted by the Attorney General's office.
7: They thought that Northland was handling this legally and properly.
2: But Norgaard and representatives of the nonprofit Mead Witter Foundation say irregularities in Northland's financial reporting and management of funds suggest the college violated the law. Norgaard wants the Attorney General's office to take another look.
3: I'm optimistic that if the truth comes out, that justice will, somehow prevail.
2: Norgaard and Mead Witter fear the case will have a chilling effect on anyone who donates to endowed funds, and students will suffer most. Danielle Kading, Wisconsin Public Radio.
0: This is WPR News. The number of people in Wisconsin state

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1: How could an OWI conviction lead to a prison sentence in the state?
2: Well, so Wisconsin has policies for each OWI offense, operating while intoxicated offense. So a first offense is treated as a civil infraction, so it's not a criminal charge. And so people with a first OWI offense typically do not spend time in jail or prison. But as people have more than one offense, and especially as you get to a fourth offense or higher, your chances of going to prison are much higher. Wisconsin has made the penalties harsher for fourth and subsequent OWIs in recent years. So that is leading to people spending longer periods of time in prison.
1: And your report, it outlines a couple possible reasons for the increase of people in prison for OWI. So you mentioned there some stricter laws and an increase in drinking alcohol. How can you walk us through

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1: To address their problems. Another issue is alternative transportation. And when you live in a larger city, there are more alternatives. There's public transportation, and there's probably a greater number of either taxis or rideshare applications that you could have on your phone. So that seems to be helpful. The one thing where is not a helpful suggesting is reducing the acceptable BAC to 0.5, because the data shows 67% of fatal accidents are at 0.15 or higher, which isn't very surprising. And there's really no data showing a lot of crashes with people with BAC of 0.05 to 0.08. So that doesn't seem to really do anything other than be a quote-unquote feel-good solution.
2: Deja, thank you so much for joining us and for this analysis.
1: My pleasure. Anytime.
2: That is criminal defense attorney Deja Vishni, who takes on OWI cases. She formerly taught courses in trial advocacy at Marquette University Law School and is the author of the book Suppressing Criminal Evidence. Earlier, we heard from an author of the report, Joe Pietrangelo, who's research director at the Wisconsin Policy Forum.
3: Coming up, a longtime Wisconsin soccer player and coach lost his hands and feet after a near-fatal illness. He shares his story in a new memoir.
4: I didn't want to face it, but yet I did. Because to me, the first thing that crossed my mind after hearing about the amputations was I'm done playing.
3: That's next from WPR News.
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7: The Cup's been exciting. It's been great. It's amazing how many Africans are in Belgium.
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2: It's Wisconsin Today. I'm Kate Archer-Kent.
3: And I'm Rob Ferret. Scott Martin was a rising star in Wisconsin's soccer community, first as a player, then as a college coach. But he was struck by a rare flesh-eating infection that put him in a coma. He spent weeks fighting for his life. Ultimately, doctors had to amputate his hands and parts of both feet to save him.
2: In the months and years that followed, Martin had to rebuild his body, his mind, and his identity as a coach and athlete, and he had to adapt to living with a disability, from facing discrimination to learning to use special electrically controlled hands.
3: He chronicles his story in his new book, Play From Your Heart, A Journey Through Loss, Resilience, and the Beautiful Game. Martin lives in Stevens Point, where he continues to coach soccer. His memoir is out now. Scott, thanks for joining us.
4: Thank you, Rob. Very good to be here.
3: Well, I want to take your soccer career up to the point where the action in your book starts. Tell us a little bit about your background in soccer that led you to being a coach at UW-Eau Claire.
4: I had gone up the traditional ranks of first getting into education, and I was teaching social studies and history at West Bend. Had earned some accolades throughout my career coaching at the high school level.

0: Marilyn Scriff Seth, who was the athletic director at the UW-Eau Claire at the time, got a hold of me. We had a great meeting and asked me to come on board and start the program. So that was really an interesting time to be able to take something from nothing and build it. So our first year, we ended up being nationally ranked, and everything was going on good from there until we got to a little bit of a fork in the road.
1: Yeah. And again, before that fork in the road, you had also played at UW Oshkosh. And this is before, right, soccer was the thing that kids did. You were on an earlier cutting edge for U.S. soccer in a lot of ways.
0: Yeah, actually, when I was 16, I was playing for the men's team, and we would be playing against larger clubs in the Midwest at that time. So there's a lot of firsthand learning by getting butt kicked. So actually, at that time, Rob, a lot of it was educating the public, educating the kids that were growing up. A lot of people, one of my favorite things was trying to explain the offside rule to parents at the time in the mid 70s. So that was a difficult thing, but we knew what we had to do to make this game move forward in the United States.
1: You mentioned that fork in the road that really changed a lot of, I think, your vision for your future. Talk us through what happened.
0: That summer after my first year at UW-Eau Claire, like I said, we were nationally ranked. I was heading over to Europe with a group of college players playing three top tournaments over there. I always had opportunities to go in as a guest player. The year before that, I played against the Dutch Olympic team because I knew the coach. So everything was looking great. Nike got a hold of me and said, we've heard some good things. Hey, why don't you come on down and speak at our Midwest camp? 100 of the top high school players in the country. Yeah, you bet. You know, we're going to be their national players, coaches from across the country. And when I got there, I was feeling okay. But after the first day, we got into a coaches exhibition match. And I actually, Rob, I've never done this before. I had to pull myself out because of fatigue. I had no idea what was going on, but I spent that night either throwing up profusely or sweating like crazy and shivering like crazy in my dorm room, realizing something was wrong. Didn't know where any doctors were outside of Chicago, but my mom was in Janesville, an hour and a half away. So we all know if doctor's not available, you go to mom. She, of course, in her female wisdom, said something's wrong. Get your butt over to the emergency room right away. And that's where things started tumbling in the wrong direction and going back to speaking about that fork in the road.
1: And ultimately, you end up in a coma. What you wake up and you do not know what has been happening for what weeks, a month, I think at this point.
0: A month.
1: Yeah.
0: Yeah. A month. I woke up for a doctor. I think he was dancing around the issue and he was soft about it, but I couldn't move because I had lost 40 pounds of muscle through atrophy, being in a coma for a month. That sort of thing happens. And I couldn't speak because I was intubated. There were numerous machines in the room. And then he started going into the spiel about what happened. He said, okay, you had contracted group A strep with necrotizing fasciitis. Okay, I kind of get that. But then when he dropped the bomb of saying the media has been calling it the flesh-eating disease, you know, this was what killed Jim Henson in 1990, creator of the Muppets. Then he mentioned the word amputation. Okay. And that's when I think my brain started shutting down, Rob, to be all honesty, that's what I did. I skipped past denial, or excuse me, I didn't skip past denial. I held on to denial strong and hard for years to come. I didn't want to face what was going on. All of a sudden, going from a white guy in athletics being successful to all of a sudden now being labeled as disabled, and I started labeling myself as disabled as well.
1: You find out you've lost your hands. You're never going to be able to walk again like you did. You went through a long process of rehabilitation. In some ways, one blessing, one benefit of your athletic career, and your doctors and rehab people said to us, you had a mindset that let you get through that rehab process. Tell us a little bit about that.
0: I had the work set to be able to go into it, but yet I had no clue what was going on. There were 4 months of rehabilitation in a hospital setting that I still had yet to go through. And then it was, now what? And now what? No clue of what was going to happen. Prosthetists that I worked with, you know, on creating items for disabled people, people with amputations, had never worked with a person that was bilateral hand amputee, let alone bilateral partial foot amputee. So I became a quad amputee. How am I going to deal with that? How am I going to deal with that in our society that doesn't farewell with the disabled community as it is.
1: And this, I think, for a lot of people is a version of a nightmare. Take the thing you love the most in the world, in your case, soccer, and take away your perception of your ability to do it. You do come back and coach soccer, and we'll get into that. But in that moment, and in those weeks, knowing that, hey, you were never going to be able to go out on a soccer field and play like you had before, how did your mind work with that?
0: I didn't want to face it. Mm-hmm. But yet I did, because to me, the first thing that crossed my mind after hearing about the amputations was I'm done playing. I was still playing at a higher level. We had just won an indoor championship. I was playing out of Minneapolis. And that was really hard. The way I try to describe it to people is this. Think of a concert pianist. Not saying I was an amazing player or anything, but to me, concert piano. And all of a sudden, somebody takes it away. There it goes. You know, my heart. My art was gone now. That's what I found. Very difficult.
1: We're talking to Scott Martin of Stevens Point. He's the author of the new memoir, Play From Your Heart, A Journey Through Loss, Resilience, and the Beautiful Game. It follows his experience as a soccer player and coach, the illness that led to the loss of both of his hands and parts of both feet, and what came next. Scott, you did go back to soccer, to coaching at various levels. You've remained attached to the game since then. What led you to say, hey, I'm not giving up, at least on this coaching part of soccer?
0: Oh, after the hospital, I mean, like I said, Rob, that I coached for four more years, but I ended up at the college level. I ended up running into the brick wall depression, which is no surprise. And in the book, that's the first thing I had to do when I was writing, be totally open and honest so people could get inside of my head, inside of my emotions on this. So I did, but I also realized that my coaching was becoming less than, my recruiting was becoming less than. We ended up falling out of the national rankings. I ended up resigning because that's what I should have done for the program. And from there, I mean, I ended up getting into a point where I decided to break myself down in order to build myself back up. I had to go through something extremely difficult in order to, I guess, rediscover myself. So that's a different fork in the road, again, that I ended up taking myself down this time. I was under control this time, and that's what I was going to do.
1: You mentioned depression being a wall. Another wall came from outside of you, people's perceptions of you as somebody who wanted to coach this active game with a disability. I think you overheard somebody after a job interview saying something like, why'd you bring a guy with no hands in to coach, you know, to audition as a soccer coach? The things you saw from potential employers, from players and others, mm-hmm. How did that affect you?
0: Mm-hmm. I lost some of my belief in society because I had never, you know, again, I went from a white guy coaching the athletics that was successful to now being labeled as disabled. And I found out what that's been like. And it's interesting, Rob, that I've never been in my mind on how I view someone as being discriminatory against me or not. I've never found discrimination from a female. It's always come from males. And I'm not a psychologist to get into studying that, but it is intriguing. I think it has a lot to do with male mortality and the fear that what happened to me could happen to them. And I don't think males are capable or are less capable than females of being able to cope with something like that. See, because going back, when I first found out I lost my hands and such, I distanced myself. I didn't want to deal with it. So I get it.
1: One interesting tell that you come back to repeatedly in the book is, what do people do when they go to shake your hand and they see your hands aren't what they were expecting to see?
0: Mm-hmm. It's most interesting, Rob, when someone shakes my hand, because it's an automatic thing to not look at the hand. You just meet hands. And if they happen to notice when they're shaking my hand, oftentimes, and again, it's always been males, pull back, not knowing, and I get it. You know, all of a sudden you're it's not a physical hand, it's not skin, it's rubber, the glove that I wear over these. And I've come across that sometimes where I sense a reaction that they have something over me, that they think less of me and therefore my team. But that ends up being a positive for me because I use that in my preparation and thoughts as we go into that match. because teams, players reflect how their coaches are. And therefore, they just gave me some free information. And I'm going to use that information. And most of the time, we ended up beating teams like that. It is interesting.
1: One of my favorite portions of the book, Scott, is you're coaching for a club team. And the staff there looks at you and assigns you the C team, right? Well, these are the kids. We're glad we're making money from their parents. They're not going to go anywhere. How did you rise to that challenge?
0: Oh, well, there was a 20-year gap between me leaving coaching at the college level. I had an opportunity to become the head coach at Gonzaga. And then ended up going, first of all, in a very different direction. I ended up becoming a parent of five kids, two from Romania, three from Ethiopia. I came back when my youngest was old enough to be able to handle it. And that's what I ran into. Another sense of position of discrimination. I don't know if they looked at my resume. They had to. But yet, no, you're not going to coach the A team, not the B team. Here's, 12-year-olds, you get the C team. Yeah, like you said, Rob, bring in those checks. But that, to me, spurred me because it's strange how life can be. At the exact same time, I was coming around and returning to who I was. So therefore, working with these kids, they were just lacking confidence. They could play. They were just lacking confidence. So we ended up going on the same journey together. And that's what the second half of the book is all about. And I think that's what a lot of people are glomming onto and calling this a positive story in negative times. It's working with those 12-year-olds and how we both, or all of us, went down that same path for saying to heck with you to the people that thought that they couldn't do something and thought that I couldn't do something.
1: I'm going to detour a little as a longtime soccer parent watching from the sidelines. I love the way you approach coaching with your players. You talk about giving them the skills and the tools they need to make decisions on the field and know the flow of the game and go where they be. Whereas I've seen coaching that's you be in the spot that fits my scheme, and if you don't, you're in trouble. Why do you? And that seems, your way seems a more fun and a better way to develop people. Tell us a little bit about that philosophy.
0: I don't know why people have gotten, I grew up with football, basketball, baseball as well. And that's very structured. But the coach, Klaus Kroner, who took me under his wing again when I was 16, I learned a lot about the freedom of the game. And I studied Johan Cruyff and what the Dutch were doing and Pep Guardiola with what he did with Barcelona and then with Manchester City. It's the game itself, Rob, is so free-flowing. For example, I bring a boombox. We play music at our training sessions, not for the players, but for me to try to get them into that flow of the music, because we play jazz, blues, rock, reggae, Motown, even some disco. So there's something free-flowing about it. And I've always had a mantra that has been, my mission is not to teach you, but to put you in a position to learn. It's totally different, but once they get it, and once they accept freedom, it's rock solid, and they become better players, and therefore they become a better team. Just because of something so simple, that's the way I look at it. It's simple. This game is free flowing. Why not let the players flow freely? As long as they have the basic concepts, then they take it where they want to.
1: And Scott, as we wrap up, what are you hoping people take away from this memoir now that it's out in the world?
0: I hope they find it thought-provoking. I hope it gets people to talk about the disability community. Heck, we're coming out during the World Cup. Just to stir some conversation. We could all use a positive story. And if it's picked up that way, I'm totally happy with that.
1: Scott, we'll leave it there. Thanks so much for sharing your story with us.
0: Thanks, Rob. Appreciate it.
1: Scott Martin is an award-winning soccer coach, educator, and advocate for the disability community. His new memoir is called Play From Your Heart, A Journey Through Loss, Resilience, and the Beautiful Game.

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0: 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He plays Richie, the volatile, loyal, wounded, divorced dad who's trying to turn around his life and the family restaurant. 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
2: 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It's been great. It's amazing how many Africans are in Belgium.
1: I'm Tom Papa, filling in for Peter Sagal. 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

0: Every community is unique, and each journalist has a home. 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Hey, it's A. Martinez from NPR. I get up extra early from my home in California to join my Morning Edition colleagues in Washington, D.C., because I wouldn't be the same A in any other city. And WUWM wouldn't be your station anywhere else. 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
0: Good morning, I'm Layla Faldin. Wide-legged pants are in, they're loose, they're airy, and they might send you to the hospital. People online are sharing injuries caused by pants from the retailer Zara. Everything from bruises to scrapes and even broken bones. They're calling them Zara death pants. The issue is all the extra fabric, which people are tripping on. We reached out to Zara, which didn't respond, but you know what people never tripped on? Skinny jeans. It's Morning Edition.
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1: On 89.7 WUWM, I'm Rob Larry. Wildfires in Minnesota and Canada have caused unprecedented air quality levels here in Milwaukee. That's according to Craig Czarnecki, the outreach coordinator at the Wisconsin Department of Natural Resources Air Management Program. Yesterday's air quality level peaked in the mid-600s, which was some of the worst in the country and some of the worst in the city's history. Reporter Annie Morales spoke with the DNR's Czarnecki about the severity of the recent wildfires and about how people can stay safe.
7: Yeah, so what we're experiencing is the air quality index concentrations between very unhealthy to hazardous. Which is hazardous is like the highest you can get on the air quality index scale. And we had not had wildfire smoke impacts like that previously. Some of these other events we've had the last few years, we would get to that very unhealthy, maybe temporarily. But this we've had, you know, hazardous conditions that started yesterday and they've kind of gone into today. And it's not just like one part of the state. It's pretty much covering the entire state of Wisconsin and then like the UP of Michigan, and it's drifting as far, you know, east as like Toronto, New York City. So this is a pretty significant smoke plume that we're dealing with here.
8: Are there any trends that the DNR has observed over these past instances of wildfire smoke spreading?
7: Yeah, as far as the scale and size of the fires go, 2023 was the record-breaking year as far as number of acres burned in Canada. What we're seeing right now, the significance of the smoke is because of the proximity. These are in like northern Minnesota, so they're a little bit closer to us. So that smoke concentration is just greater. And then the other kind of factor with this particular event is just the conditions themselves. You know, it's been windy, it's been very hot, it's been very dry. So once those fires started, they were able to spread and expand just like super rapidly. And that's what produced all the smoke that we're dealing with here now.
8: I'm sure that there's a lot of factors that go into assessing that, you know, the severity of the wildfire, the way that the smoke is moving. Can you talk about some of those factors and other factors maybe that go into that?
7: Yeah, absolutely. So we do have some meteorologists and forecasters on staff that are looking at various like computer models and weather computer systems that kind of show us how that smoke is going to behave with like the wind, for example. We're also talking with other meteorologists in other states nearby to see what they're experiencing. And then we have our statewide air monitoring network, too, that we're looking at kind of seeing where concentrations are, you know, if they're rising, falling, are they holding steady? For example, our forecasters are predicting some southerly winds are going to pick up, so that should help blow some of the smoke out of the area, kind of from western Wisconsin to eastern Wisconsin. So hopefully we'll see, you know, some improvements starting later in the afternoon.
8: What are the most important things that people can do to protect themselves while the air quality is this poor?
7: This is kind of unprecedented. We don't really ever get to this hazardous level on the AQI scale. So when we are at this level, you know, we're really urging people to avoid all outdoor physical activity. Stay indoors, you know, if you can. Really try to limit your time outside during this event. And then make sure you know where to find your air quality information. So the DNR website, our air quality map has that information. EPA has a fire and smoke map that also has AQI information for you can check there as well. So really paying attention to conditions in your area are the big things we're stressing here.
8: Are there any precautions that people should take or any measures for being indoors?
7: Try to avoid doing things that are going to just put more like particulates in the air, like vacuuming or lighting a candle. You know, vacuuming is going to put more dust particles in the air. A candle will put a little of that smoke in the air. So just try to avoid any kind of that stuff and make sure your windows and doors are sealed up. If you want, you can make a homemade air filter. If you don't have one, you can make one out of a box fan and a furnace filter. We do have like a diagram on our website, on our wildfire smoke page. People can learn how to do that if they need to.
8: And if people are to step outside, do you recommend that people wear masks if they're able to?
7: Yeah, if you're able to, you can definitely consider wearing an N95 mask or a P100 particulate respirator. That's probably going to be your best bet. But even an N95 is going to help, you know, filter out some of those particles while you're outside.
1: Thanks for those helpful tips, Eddie. He was speaking with Craig Czarnecki with the Wisconsin Department of Natural Resources Air Management Program to learn how people can best stay safe in the hazardous air quality conditions. The air quality advisory here in Milwaukee is set to expire today at noon. This is Morning Edition. President Trump reiterated issues of election integrity in a primetime address to the country last night. But experts still say there's no real evidence of that. We'll unpack that more in just about 10 minutes on Milwaukee's NPR.
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0: You're tuned in to Morning Edition on 89.7 WUWM, Milwaukee's NPR. The 94 World Cup is credited with sparking a boom of interest in soccer here in the U.S., from youth leagues to the formation of MLS. And that league says there'll be another boom this year. We'll learn why in about 10 minutes. In local sports, the division-leading Brewers are back in town for about a week. They'll be hosting the Marlins tonight and every day this weekend at American Family Field. 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
6: Good morning, Amy Martinez. A New York artist found a way to give fans a piece of Taylor and Travis's wedding at Madison Square Garden. Kind of. 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
0: From downtown Milwaukee at the Chase Tower, this is 89.7 WUWM. My name is Rob Larry. You certainly can't have a weak stomach entering the world of politics. And one of the ways that it tests candidates the most is through oppositional or oppo research. That's when a firm collects negative news on candidates and shares that information publicly. To learn more, reporter Jimmy Gutierrez looked into oppo research both here in Wisconsin and nationally. He started by talking with a candidate named Joel Brennan, who recently did some oppo research on himself.
8: I will tell you that every candidate, if they tell you they haven't done any research into themselves, they're either the most naive candidate ever to run for office, or they're not telling you the truth.
9: Joel Brennan, who is relatively new to politics, says it's important to know what's out there about yourself. What are your strengths, weaknesses? What could be the pitfalls to your candidacy?
8: You pay an expert to go out and see what is publicly available on you, and you live with what the results are.
9: He said his consultants called it one of the most boring reports they've ever seen, and it is true. There's not much to critique. But as we ramp up to election season, we're seeing more and more oppo research on candidates, especially those running for governor. Reports like Francesca Hong's now paid credit card debt or Sarah Rodriguez's flubbed financial reports.
10: Self-opposition, you know, proactive or counterintelligence research is really effective. It's something that I recommend any client we work with engages in. My name is Wes Anderson, and I'm the founder and president of Reveille Advisors.
9: Anderson and Reveille are a private intelligence firm, and they will put together OPPO research for any party. But that's not all they do. They also gather intelligence for corporations, individuals, and help with PR. But a lot of what they do is dig, and they do it in a couple of ways.
10: Open source intelligence is anchored on public records, property records, corporate and business filings, campaign contributions, social media, and basically everything.
9: This is what a lot of OPPO research is based around. What can we find out that's public record? But the recent cautionary tale from Maine's Senate race included a different kind of intelligence. This is where women came forth accusing Democratic nominee Graham Plattner of abuse and misconduct. Anderson called this human intelligence.
10: And that's stuff that you gather by working relationships, following leads, very similar to an investigative journalist.
9: Anderson says a lot of people might think of OPPO research as back channel and shady.
10: That absolutely exists. But that's not, I think, what the industry is as a whole.
9: When they start working with a client, Anderson says they lead with their ethics policy, all the things they will and won't do.
10: But if someone needs to be brought to task for their actual behavior that has a paper trail and votes and records and campaign contributions, we're fine with showcasing that and letting the reader and or law enforcement agency, public institution, news outlet do their own dissemination and due diligence.
11: You know, I think there is sometimes a bit of a misconception as well that, you know, OPPO research is primarily, you know, these large smoking guns of extreme scandal. I mean, obviously.
9: This is Brandon Weathersby from American Bridge.
11: But the bread and butter, again, is just a lot of what Republicans say and do in public and what they say and do behind closed doors as well.
9: American Bridge is one of the largest OPPO research firms nationally. Weathersby says OPPO research is changing. Speed is everything now. There's no perfect gotcha moment because you're always building a dossier. And with younger candidates, so much of their lives are online, which can be a problem.
11: We are seeing a lot more of, you know, social media mining happening, digging up old posts or videos. That, and I don't think that's going to stop. But I do think you're going to see a lot more AI integration when it comes to OPPO. For us, we made it so that you can plug in to our research books through your AI integrated tool.
9: A political strategist told me that the world of OPPO research in Wisconsin is different because even as big as the state is, politically, it's incestuous, their word. But basically, it's a smaller political pool. For new political candidates like Joel Brennan, OPPO research is a way to get in front of a potential case of buyer's remorse like in Maine, and is inevitably a part of this world.
12: We should be in a position to know who we're voting for and not be in a position where people are hoping that the bad stuff about them never comes out.
0: Special thanks to reporter Jimmy Gutierrez, who reported and produced that story. He spoke with Joel Brennan, Brandon Weathersby, and Wes Anderson. Speaking of politics, quick reminder, you can always consult our fact-based reporting on all the candidates running for the state primary election next month with our voter guide at WUWM.com. Those elections take place on August 11th. Also, you can let us know what questions you have about both the primary and the fall elections with our voter guide, also available on our website. This is Morning Edition. President Trump's longtime teleprompter operator has been accused of profiting off his access to president's prepared remarks and placing bets on Kalshi. More on that in about 10 minutes.
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6: 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I'm A. Martinez.
4: And I'm Leila Faldil. The Men's World Cup final is this weekend in New Jersey. The U.S. hosted the 94 World Cup II. Back then, World Cup fever in the U.S. led millions of children to sign up for youth soccer. It put the sport on TV for the first time for many American viewers, and it led directly to the creation of Major League Soccer. With our colleagues at Planet Money, NPR's Becky Sullivan looked into how MLS is bringing in a new generation of fans.
13: For the past 5 weeks, a bar near downtown Chicago has had new life as one of the biggest World Cup watch parties in the country. It's a massive space. In the middle of the patio stands what basically looks like a giant arena jumbotron with games on all four sides. For the biggest matches, more than 1,000 people have packed in to watch. This is the doing of the Chicago Fire, the MLS club here in Chicago. There's team merch and sign-up sheets. They've brought players by to sign autographs. It's all one big pitch to people who've never come to a Fire game before. Tag along to watch the World Cup, and maybe you'll end up feeling like this.
14: I've never seen a game, but I want to go now.
15: Yeah, I guess I would go.
16: Yes, I would definitely be interested in going to a game.
13: Getting fans like these three, Gina Santiano, Anna Gonzalez, and Vanessa Bettino, to come out to an MLS game, that's the goal. Not just for the Fire, but for all of Major League Soccer. The question was, how to do it? An especially tricky question for Chicago, which did not host any World Cup games.
17: We had a decision to make, and one was just kind of to bury our head in the sand and just watch on TV like everyone else, or the other one was to really rally behind it, put some dollars behind it.
13: This is Dave Baldwin, the team's president of business operations. Diehard fans of the sport already follow professional soccer, so the team's strategy was to give more casual sports fans a taste of the Fire game day experience.
17: I sort of compare converting non-soccer fans to soccer fans to my experience when I go shopping at Costco, which is I never knew that I needed 800 teriyaki meatballs, but I was walking through the line, I had a chance to sample, and I said, oh my gosh, this is amazing, and I go buy one of those giant boxes.
13: 22 MLS teams are doing a promotion called First Match on Us, where they give away free tickets to first-time attendees. The idea being, get them in the door, show them a good time, then the next thing you know, they'll buy their own tickets, pick up a shirt and a scarf, start watching games on TV.
18: Hey, Leo, can we kick it? Chase, dale.
13: This commercial is part of an 8-figure marketing campaign MLS rolled out this week called Thanks World, We'll Take It From Here. The centerpiece of the ad is, who else? Lionel Messi, the 39-year-old global star who captains the Argentina national team. 3 years ago, Messi left behind Europe's top leagues to join the MLS club Inter Miami, a blockbuster move that has already paid serious dividends for the league, says MLS chief business officer Camilo Durana.
19: There was a lot of people that thought he was coming here to retire, and it's been the opposite. Rarely do you see him getting subbed off. He wants to play the 90 minutes. He's intense. He wants to win. And I think that's carried into the World Cup.
13: This is important because there's another big audience MLS is targeting with this World Cup, the players. Durana says Messi's performance shows you don't lose a step by coming to MLS. Also, the league worked really hard to make its stadiums and training facilities part of the World Cup hosting plan to show them off to visiting teams, almost like a recruiting visit. If more quality international players join the league, that could change the perception for players and fans that MLS is a tier or two below Europe.
19: Major League Soccer players scored 10 goals in the group stage, and so I think that validates everything that we're doing, and it shows the quality that we have on the MLS pitch.
13: Messi scored 6 of those 10 group stage goals. He has since added 2 more in the knockout games. Now, on Sunday, Major League Soccer's biggest star will play on the sport's biggest stage, the World Cup final. What better advertisement than that? Becky Sullivan, NPR News, Chicago.
20: For tens of thousands of people on the Chesapeake Bay, summer means catching and eating blue crabs. NPR's Frank Langfitt recently tried his hand with the help of a local crabber.
21: So it's a little after 5 o'clock in the morning here along the Chesapeake Bay. The sun is not up yet, and we're heading out to catch some crabs.
22: My name is Jack Torney.
21: Torney's 23, crabs commercially near Annapolis, and likes to head out early to claim the best spots. Torney catches crabs on what's called a trot line.
22: What is on the lines is fresh razor clams. This is some of the best bait there is for catching Maryland blue crabs.
21: Torney drops a line the length of 8 football fields into the brown, brackish water. A half hour later, we're pulling the line up on a roller along the side of the boat. Little mesh bags of bait surface every 16 feet, sometimes with crabs attached. So Jack is steering with his left hand, and in his right is a mesh net. And what he does is he dips it into the water and catches the crab before the crab can release from the bait. The bay and its tidal tributaries stretch more than 11,000 miles. People crab recreationally all over the shoreline. They use metal cages called crab pots, but trot lining is much more fun. You catch the crabs one by one.
22: So if you'd like to dip this line?
21: Sure, let's try it.
22: All right,
21: Tony hands me the net. We stare at the surface, waiting for the white flash of the crab's belly as it emerges from the water.
3: Right there, the big one.
5: Oh! I missed it. I missed it. I was too slow.
3: A little too slow, but also you didn't dig deep enough under him.
5: I did not go deep enough to get him.
21: The line moves fast. Crabs have great vision and can drop off quickly. Tony coaches me. He says sometimes you have to dip the net 3 feet below the surface to catch them.
3: Right there, that's a crab.
5: Oh!
3: You got him.
5: Yeah, I finally went deeper like you told me to. You just got to go really deep.
3: Dig deep underneath of him.
5: I just got him. When I caught him, you couldn't even see him. He was so far down in the water. It was so murky.
3: Let me speed up just a tad.
5: Oh, I got him.
3: Oh, that's a doubler. Yeah.
21: Awesome. I have no idea what a doubler is. Turns out it's a male crab carrying a female underneath. This is fun. I really love this part of it. I love the hunting for the crabs.
3: I agree. That's one of my favorite parts, too.
21: Part of it, I wasn't...
3: Right there, right there.
21: Got him. We continue down the line. I get faster, dig deeper. Oh, he's pretty big. That's a jumbo.
3: Right there.
21: Oh. After 10 minutes, I'm already tired. But I've also brought in a dozen crabs. Frank Lake at NPR News on the Chesapeake Bay.
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20: Good morning. President Trump's speech about election fraud did not have evidence of illegal voting. NPR's Tam Keith sees Trump laying the groundwork for calling the midterms unfair if Republicans lose. It's Morning Edition from NPR News. The ex-wife of the ICE officer who killed a man in Maine says he abused her, and after the shooting, asked her not to talk about it. Ami Martinez.
4: And I'm Layla Fulton. She does talk about trying to warn people about him for decades. Also, Texas's Hill Country has flooded for the second year in a row. Lessons from last year may have saved lives. And what's different in the new cholesterol drug approved by the FDA? It's Friday, July 17th. On this day in 1902, Willis Carrier came up with designs that would lead to the first air conditioning system. The news is next.
25: Live from NPR News in Washington, I'm Windsor Johnston. Wildfire smoke from Canada is seeping into large parts of the United States, pushing air quality to unhealthy levels from the Dakotas to the Midwest and East Coast. NPR's Kristen Wright reports pollution has reached dangerous levels in some areas, with the Washington Monument sitting behind a haze of smoke.
26: The air quality is expected to get worse throughout the day in D.C., where you can smell the smoke at times. Officials issued a code red alert and categorized the air quality as very unhealthy. Detroit, Chicago, and New York are experiencing some of the worst air quality in the world, according to rankings by IQ Air. And meteorologists say it's among the worst in years. Parts of Pennsylvania hit code purple, which is worse than red. Smoke from more than 800 wildfires burning in Canada is able to travel long distances, and the summer heat can make the air quality even worse. Officials are advising people to stay indoors especially older adults, children, and those with health issues. Kristen Wright, NPR News, Washington.
25: President Trump used a primetime speech from the White House last night to address election security. The White House also released declassified documents it says support the president's claims of voting irregularities and foreign interference in the 2020 election. NPR's Miles Parks reports.
0: He hit on a bunch of the themes that will sound really familiar to anyone who's heard the president over the last few years. The idea that voting machines can't be trusted. The idea that non-citizens are voting en masse in American elections. Shadowy schemes by foreign governments to try to influence voting, that sort of thing. But our team at NPR started looking through all of these documents that the White House published, and it's not really clear what is actually new here that impacts our understanding of the security of America's elections.
25: It's NPR's Miles Parks reporting. President Trump also accused China of interfering in the 2020 election, a claim Beijing denies. The United States is expanding its airstrike campaign against Iran. The U.S. military struck Iranian bridges and power infrastructure overnight. NPR's Jana Rapp reports Tehran retaliated by hitting military targets across the region.
2: The U.S. military says it struck dozens of Iranian targets overnight in attacks meant to degrade Iranian military capability. The targets included six bridges in a southern Iranian province along the Strait of Hormuz and electrical installations. Deliberate attacks on civilian infrastructure could be considered war crimes under international law. Iran said it struck U.S. military targets in Qatar, Bahrain, Kuwait, and Oman in retaliation. In the Kurdistan region of Iraq, an opposition group said at least eight Iranian Kurdish fighters were killed in an Iranian airstrike. Jane Araf, NPR News, Amman.
25: This is NPR News. Andy Burnham has been sworn in as the new leader of Britain's Labour Party, clearing the way for him to become Prime Minister. The 56-year-old is expected to take office Monday following Keir Starmer's resignation. Burnham returned to Parliament last month after winning a special election. He'll become Britain's 59th Prime Minister, facing a weak economy, strained public services, and questions about his limited foreign policy experience. The World Health Organization says the Ebola outbreak in the Democratic Republic of Congo is the fastest growing on record. Despite progress in containing the virus, NPR's Jonathan Lambert reports the response is still falling behind the spread.
8: Over 2,000 Ebola cases have been confirmed, and over 700 people have died, according to health officials in DRC. Still, key elements of the response have improved. The country can test thousands of samples a day, and clinical trials have begun evaluating drugs to treat and prevent disease. But there are still major problems. More than 80% of new cases are popping up outside of known contacts of existing cases, which means officials aren't detecting a lot of transmission. And about two-thirds of deaths are occurring in people who never reach a health facility. And the WHO says that just yesterday, another health center was attacked. They say more money is needed to make progress, as the response plan still faces a $400 million shortfall. Jonathan Lambert, NPR News.
25: I'm Winsor Johnston, and you're listening to NPR News from Washington.
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11: Good morning. Thanks so much for tuning in to Morning Edition. This is 89.7 WUWM. My name is Rob Larry. The time is 7:06. Air quality across many parts of the U.S., including here in Milwaukee, has reached concerning levels of the last few days. We'll check in with the Wisconsin Department of Natural Resources to learn how to best stay safe, both outdoors and indoors. That'll be coming up later this hour. The air quality alert is still in effect, too, here in Milwaukee and for most of Wisconsin. Experts are advising to stay indoors and keep activity as light as you can and to stay hydrated. We're currently at 74 degrees and will warm up to the upper 80s for most of the day. President Trump raised familiar claims about election integrity just months ahead of midterm elections in a primetime address last night. We'll recap those remarks coming up next.
4: It's Morning Edition from NPR News. I'm Leila Fadel in Washington, D.C.
6: And I'm A. Martinez in Los Angeles, California. President Trump gave a primetime speech about elections that did not provide any new evidence that fraudulent votes have been cast. Trump has sown doubts about election security for years, including insisting that he won in 2020, which he did not.
4: Last night, he talked about foreign governments trying to sway election results and how voting machines can be hacked, both things that have been known for years. He declassified intelligence reports he said supported his claims of, quote, shocking vulnerabilities in elections.
6: In a few minutes, we'll hear from Congressman Jim Himes, the top Democrat on the House Intelligence Committee, about what he sees in those documents. We start with Trump's political motivations for giving a speech about election security.
4: Here to walk us through those politics is NPR senior political correspondent Tamara Keith. Hi, Tam.
12: Good morning.
4: Good morning. Why is the president renewing his claims that U.S. elections are not secure or that the system lacks integrity?
12: President Trump has questioned the fairness of every election going back at least to 2016, an election he won. Now we're in another election year. The courts have blocked his executive actions to change election administration, and he has tried every lever he can to push Congress to pass the Save America Act, which would, among other things, require proof of citizenship to vote. He even recently refused to sign a big, popular, bipartisan bill addressing the cost of housing in, quote, protest about the Save America Act. That didn't move the needle. So last night, he commanded the national airwaves in a way that only a president can to once again push for it.
14: Addressing this crisis of election security demands that Congress must pass the Save America Act. How easy is that to do unless you want to cheat? The only reason you wouldn't do it is you want to cheat.
4: Okay, that's the president making that claim, doing a call to action. How likely is that to affect the Save America Act's chances of passage?
12: It doesn't have the vote it needs to pass in the Senate. Yes, Republicans control that chamber, but it can't get past a filibuster without Democratic votes. And even if Republicans tried procedural moves to get around the filibuster, it doesn't look like there's enough Republican support to pass this either. And here's the thing. This is an election year, and there are a lot of Republicans on the ballot who would much rather focus on the issue voters repeatedly say is most important to them, the cost of living.
4: Did the president speak to those affordability concerns?
12: Very briefly, he went through sort of our greatest hits reel of the first 18 months back in office. No tax on tips, a blockbuster stock market. There was a brief mention of a recent inflation report that showed some improvement. He said very little about the war with Iran, which has driven up prices. And if you just step back here, it's remarkable. If you told me the president was going to give an address to the nation from the White House this week, a week where the Iran ceasefire broke down and he has ordered nightly bombing raids on Iranian targets, the assumption would be that he needed to address this escalation. But that is not what he did.
4: Wow. Should we expect Trump to keep talking about this elections?
12: Yes, I mean, he's still talking about 2020. The phrase he used in that clip we played, unless you want to cheat, is the president of the United States laying the groundwork to say that the elections this fall, where Republicans are widely expected to take losses, won't be fair. He talked a lot about vulnerabilities in the system, but didn't offer any proof that they'd been exploited. But it doesn't take finding a smoking gun to sow doubts and potentially depress voter turnout. And that might be self-defeating. Trump needs voters who often sit out midterms but show up for him to vote in big numbers for Republican members of Congress not named Trump.
4: NPR's Tamara Keith, thank you so much for that reporting.
12: You're welcome.
20: For more about the White House release of intelligence documents about election security, we've called out the top Democrat on the House Intelligence Committee, Representative Jim Himes of Connecticut. Congressman, you wrote an op-ed for the New York Times before the speech titled, "Trump's Election Denial Has Never Been More Dangerous." So did he deliver the speech you expected?
5: His delivery was actually a great deal more brazen than I thought. I thought, if you read my editorial, that he might, sort of pick and choose intelligence to point to something more ominous than reality. But let me not put too fine a point on it. The president lied to the American people last night. He made a case that our elections were corrupt. Now, by the way, not the 2016 election that he won or the 2024 election that he won, but the 2020 election, which he did not actually win. Apparently, Democrats forgot, or the Chinese or others forgot how to compromise elections in the two that he won. But the point is that it is an utterly false statement to say that our elections are corrupt. He made the argument that the Chinese had done a massive election interference. That's just flat out false. And if you want to check that, I would urge you to do what the president urged you to do, which is to look at whitehouse.gov, go to the section on Chinese interference, and what you will see is documents with which I am familiar in my role as a member of the Gang of Eight that are almost completely redacted.
20: Congressman, you said more brazen than you thought. What was the most brazen part?
5: Well, probably the most, our elections are not corrupt. They are fair and free. And that is sort of an undebatable fact based on the evidence that is out there. The Chinese election interference never occurred. What troubled me most, quite frankly, was the third big lie, that there had been this grand conspiracy, this deep state action to keep the actual intelligence from the American people. Again, a complete lie. And though it gets a little esoteric, there is a public report. An intelligence community assessment issued in January. By the way, the report was created under then Director of National Intelligence John Ratcliffe. That's Donald Trump's guy. And it said, it highlighted a dissent inside the intelligence community. One individual from the Director of National Intelligence Office on Cyber said that he believed that perhaps the Chinese had actually tried to not change voting tallies or whatever, but to influence the election. That dissent is prominently featured in that public ICA, it's known as, an intelligence community assessment. Mm-hmm. So this notion that there was a grand conspiracy is flat out false.
20: Now, we just heard from a reporter, Tamara Keith, who mentioned that Trump is possibly setting up a reaction if Republicans lose in November, that the election was not fair. Do Democrats have a plan to make sure that people can trust the results in November?
5: Yeah, look, all we can do is point people to the facts. And the facts are there for all to see, including, by the way, on the documents that the president touted last night. But I will also tell you that we are participating in much broader efforts to make sure that at the most local level, which is where elections are administered, that those administrators know the law. For example, that federal officers cannot appear with weapons at voting sites, which is something I'm sure the president will consider, having watched what happened on January 6, 2021, when his people attacked the Capitol of the United States. And we're making sure that there will be plenty of witnesses and others to at least record any attempted shenanigans by civilians or government employees, heaven forbid, who are acting on the president's behalf.
20: Congressman, what do you say to voters who, no matter what is presented in terms of evidence, are dug in with the belief that elections are somehow rigged or not on the up and up?
5: Well, you ask a question that has been exceedingly painful in both of Trump's presidencies. He has supporters who, if he tells them that the moon is made of green cheese, there is no fact, there is no evidence that will cause them to disbelieve whatever it is that the president says. The good news is that's a relatively small percentage of people. But I'm trying to remind everybody, again, just look at the evidence and consider what I said before. Apparently, the two elections that he won were fine, but the one that everybody knows he lost was not fine. It's just sort of absurd. Now, here's the key point. America will get the democracy that its citizenry deserves. And if we have become a citizenry that is so obsessed with social media and willing to make conclusions based on no evidence, we'll lose our democracy. And quite frankly, that's what Donald Trump is counting on.
20: Congressman Jim Himes from Connecticut. He's a top Democrat on the House Permanent Select Committee on Intelligence. Thank you for joining us.
5: Thank you.
4: President Trump's longtime teleprompter operator was not running the prompter last night. Gabe Perez is on unpaid leave because he allegedly made nearly $100,000 by placing bets on what Trump would or would not say in speeches. He used the prediction market site Kalshi. Perez has worked for the president since 2016 and got a shout out from Trump on the campaign trail in Reno in 2024.
3: I have a guy, Gabe. He's excellent. I've had some real bad ones, but I have Gabe. Some of the bad ones, they go so fast. You know, okay, I will go and pop, pop, pop, pop, pop, pop, pop, pop. I say, slow the damn down. No, a good one is really like gold.
13: Kalshi surveillance systems detected unusual behavior around presidential speeches, and an investigation led to Perez. That's according to two people with knowledge of the investigation who were not authorized to speak publicly. Perez is now in settlement talks with federal regulators. White House Press Secretary Karoline Leavitt addressed this during Thursday's press briefing.
16: I'm aware of the report. The president is too. I spoke with him about it. He believes it's deeply unfortunate and frankly a disgrace.
4: Kalshi froze about $90,000 of Perez's profits, and he has been banned from betting on the site. White House staff have been warned not to use government information on prediction market sites. The behavior could also be criminally prosecuted. Columbia University law professor Joshua Mitz studies market manipulation and insider trading.
17: Legally, it's not always straightforward whether the person was in fact receiving confidential information or not.
13: He doesn't think this kind of insider betting, though, is widespread.
17: For most people in positions of power, this will be too risky to justify the few thousand dollars that they might make.
13: And Mitz says as prosecutors and regulators catch insider trading, it will deter people from trying.

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3: Live from NPR News in Washington, I'm Dave Mattingly. It's official. Former Manchester Mayor Andy Burnham is now the leader of Britain's governing Labour Party.
4: This is a proud moment you have given me and my family today, and an emotional one. But it is one for which I am ready.
3: Burnham was speaking in London today after he was officially declared Labour leader at a special conference. On Monday, Burnham scheduled to be sworn in as Britain's 59th Prime Minister, replacing Keir Starmer. The U.S. military has carried out a sixth consecutive night of airstrikes against Iran. U.S. Central Command says Navy ships, fighter jets, and drones hit dozens of Iranian targets in these latest strikes amid the renewed naval blockade of the Strait of Hormuz. The stepped-up attacks are pushing oil and gasoline prices higher. President Trump is renewing his push for Congress to pass the Save America Act, which would require proof of citizenship to register to vote in federal elections. President repeated his call during last night's primetime address, where he raised concerns about election vulnerabilities and past election results without revealing new evidence of fraudulent votes. The president spoke for nearly 30 minutes from the White House, less than 4 months before the November midterm elections.

From the Chase Tower in downtown Milwaukee, it's 89.7 WUWM. The 94 World Cup is credited with sparking a boom of interest in soccer here in the U.S., from youth leagues to the formation of MLS. And the league says there'll be another boom this year. We'll learn why in about 10 minutes. Meanwhile, in local sports, the division-leading Brewers are back in town for about a week. They'll be hosting the Marlins tonight and every day this weekend at AmFam Field. First pitch tonight will be at 6:40.

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2: 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Now Iran controls the strait. 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
2: President Trump cries foul on elections. His AG pick faces a grilling, and ICE makes another deadly traffic stop. From WAMU and NPR in Washington, this is 1A.

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0: This is Fresh Air. In Christopher Nolan's much-anticipated adaptation of Homer's Odyssey, Matt Damon stars as the ancient Greek warrior king Odysseus, who, after fighting in the Trojan Wars, spends years trying to find his way home to Ithaca. The star-filled ensemble cast also features Anne Hathaway, Tom Holland, and Robert Pattinson. The Odyssey opens in theaters everywhere this week. Our film critic, Justin Chang, has this review.
1: Both admirers and detractors of the writer-director Christopher Nolan have noted his long-standing obsession with dead wives. In movies like Memento, The Prestige, and Inception, the male protagonists are driven toward reckless, delusional, and even vengeful acts by the memories of their late spouses. One of the refreshing novelties of Nolan's new film, The Odyssey, is that the wife in question here is alive and well. She's Penelope, Queen of Ithaca, played by Anne Hathaway. And her husband, Odysseus, played by Matt Damon, spends 2 decades trying to return home to her after the Trojan War. Nolan, working largely from Emily Wilson's celebrated 2017 translation of Homer's epic poem, lays out the story in unexpectedly straightforward fashion. Penelope and her son, Telemachus, that's Tom Holland, cling to hope that Odysseus will return. Meanwhile, coarse suitors have taken over the palace, vying for Penelope's hand in remarriage. Robert Pattinson plays the most conniving of the lot, who tells Penelope that Odysseus will never return.
2: This is a household waiting for master. I want you to choose me.
3: Ithaca's king is coming back.
2: No, he's not.
1: But Odysseus is in fact still alive on a distant island. His memory has been bewitched by the nymph Calypso, that's Charlize Theron, and the story of his long, long journey tumbles out in a cascade of flashbacks. The jumbled timeline suits Nolan's love of nonlinear plotting. Still, I had a lot of questions going in. How would a filmmaker known for his narrative surprises tackle one of the best-known stories in all literature? And how would a director of heady, high-tech action movies adapt to Homer's ancient world of gods and monsters? The gods themselves are largely absent, with the exception of Athena, who pops up every so often in the form of Zendaya to counsel Odysseus. Nolan is a downbeat realist by nature, which gives the Odyssey a fascinating tension. It's a fantasy made by a skeptic at heart. The supernatural elements have been tamped down, when the island-dwelling sorceress Circe briefly transforms Odysseus' men into pigs. The magic has a low-key, almost tactile realism, aided in no small part by Samantha Morton's chillingly intense performance as Circe. And when the men outwit a giant cyclops in his lair, Nolan pares away almost all the dialogue. Gone are Odysseus' showboating speeches, and goes full-bore monster movie in a way he never really has before. Visually, Nolan is clearly pushing himself. The film was shot entirely with 70mm IMAX cameras, and the images of Odysseus's ships at sea are stunningly majestic. There's a ferocious intimacy to the action scenes, some of which play out in near-total darkness, illuminated only by flickering firelight and set to Ludwig Göransson's pulse-pounding score. Nolan brilliantly recreates the famous Trojan horse deception, masterminded by Odysseus himself, in 2 gripping set pieces, culminating in the total destruction of Troy. As he recalls these shattering events, Odysseus is flooded with regret, which Damon fully conveys in a terse, plain-spoken performance that ranks among his finest work. Nolan treats the sacking of Troy as an epical tragedy, comparable to the dawn of atomic warfare in Oppenheimer, an event that forever changed how humans and nations dealt with each other. In a way, Nolan has been telling versions of Homer's epic for decades. His films are about men trying to find their way home, even when home and the world around them has become almost unrecognizable. The Odyssey is thrilling but uneven, though it moves pretty swiftly for being so overstuffed. There are striking performances from Lupita Nyong'o as a fiercely defiant Helen of Troy, Himesh Patel as Odysseus' second-in-command, and a very moving John Leguizamo as an Ithacan swineherd who longs for Odysseus' return. Throughout the film, you can almost feel Nolan thinking his way through the material, figuring out which parts of the text to leave alone and which parts to cut or embellish. Some sequences, like when Odysseus tussles with the sea monsters Scylla and Charybdis, feel a little perfunctory. But then we'll get an inspired subplot featuring Elliot Page as a Greek soldier whose grim fate weighs heavily on Odysseus' conscience. And you remember that Nolan, whose style has often been dismissed as coldly intellectual, is one of our most emotionally driven filmmakers. There's no puzzle-like trickery to the final act of the Odyssey. It plays out with a classical simplicity and directness, and Damon, Hathaway, and Holland are entirely convincing as a broken family being pieced together at long last. You realize why Nolan wanted to make this film, and why it feels like a prism through which his earlier films can be more deeply understood. For him, no less than for Odysseus, the Odyssey feels like a homecoming.
0: Justin Chang is a film critic for The New Yorker. He reviewed Christopher Nolan's The Odyssey. Harriet Clark was 11 months old when her mother was a getaway driver in the infamous 1981 robbery of a Brinks truck. The robbers were members of radical offshoots of the Weather Underground and the Black Panthers. For the next 37 years, Harriet spent Saturdays visiting her mother in prison. Her new novel is based on that. She's on Monday's show. Hope you can join us. To keep up with what's on the show and get highlights of our interviews, follow us on Instagram at NPR Fresh Air. 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We're rolling out new videos with in-studio guests, behind-the-scenes shorts, and iconic interviews from the archive. Fresh Air's executive producer is Sam Brigger. Our technical director and engineer is Audrey Bentham, with additional engineering support from Julian Hertzfeld, Adam Staniszewski, and Charlie Kyer. Our interviews and reviews are produced and edited by Phyllis Myers, Anne-Marie Baldonado, Lauren Krenzel, Teresa Madden, Monique Nazareth, Thea Challoner, Susan Yakundi, Anna Bauman, and Nico Gonzalez-Whistler. Our digital media producer is Molly C.V. Nesper. For Terry Gross and Tanya Mosley, I'm David Biancooley.
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11: Well, Welcome to Kelly Corrigan Wonders. I'm Kelly Corrigan, and today I'm wondering what happens when you build a place where kids get to be in charge. My guest is Jonathan Bejour, Executive Director of Rediscover Center in Los Angeles, where children make furniture out of corks, build 25-foot roller coasters, and learn that failure is just the beginning of something interesting. Remember making a playhouse out of a refrigerator box or ornaments out of egg cartons? Rediscover is building places where that impulse gets to grow for 14,000 kids a year across 75 schools and community partners across LA. This is our sixth episode in our Wired to Create series, made possible by a grant from the Walton Family Foundation. We'll be right back with Kelly Corrigan Wonders.
12: Live from NPR News in Washington, I'm Lakshmi Singh. Heavy, thick smoke from wildfires north of the border is spreading across large parts of the Midwestern and Northeastern U.S. this week. Tens of millions of people are breathing in air that ranges from unhealthy to hazardous, given high levels of fine particulate matter. Nearly 200 active wildfires are burning in Ontario as of this morning. Premier Doug Ford says so far this year, Canada has experienced more than 3,500 wildfires.
13: Last year, we had over 600,000 hectares on fire. This year, and it's changing on a daily, hourly basis, is 650,000 acres already.
12: Major wildfires are also burning in northern Minnesota. Hundreds of federal border security buoys are floating down the Rio Grande after being swept away by floodwaters near Eagle Pass, Texas. The loose buoys have prompted officials to close some international bridges in South Texas. Texas Public Radio's David Martin Davies has the latest.
14: The Department of Homeland Security's river buoys broke loose after massive rainfall and floated downstream. The city of Eagle Pass temporarily closed two international bridges to Mexico as the barriers passed through. Downstream in Laredo, officials have activated the city's operations center, and crews are using drones to track the buoys. Officials say the drifting barriers could affect operations at the city's four international bridges. Laredo is one of the nation's busiest inland ports. DHS installed hundreds of miles of a floating border wall in the Rio Grande earlier this year to deter illegal immigration. For NPR News, I'm David Martin Davies in San Antonio.
12: President Trump's nominee for Attorney General Todd Blanche met with victims of the late sex offender Jeffrey Epstein. The meeting came hours after a key Republican senator demanded Blanche do so as a condition of for supporting his nomination. Here's NPR's Ryan Lucas.
15: The ultimatum that Blanche meet with Epstein survivors came from North Carolina Republican Senator Tom Tillis, whose vote is critical for Blanche's nomination to advance. Hours later, Blanche found time to sit down with a group of Epstein's victims who had been trying for months to arrange just such a meeting. Afterwards, Tillis commended Blanche for sitting down with the women and his, quote, willingness to directly engage and listen to them, end quote. But Epstein survivors who were in the meeting say Blanche treated it as a check-the-box exercise. One survivor, Annie Farmer, said Blanche was abrasive, condescending, and intentionally noncommittal in the meeting. And she, like other Epstein victims, urged senators to reject Blanche's nomination to lead the Justice Department. Ryan Lucas, NPR News, Washington.
12: It's NPR. The former mayor of Greater Manchester is a big step closer to becoming the Prime Minister of Britain. Today, Andy Burnham was formally declared head of the governing Labour Party following contests in which he was the only contender. In replacing outgoing Prime Minister Keir Starmer, Burnham is positioned to become the fourth Prime Minister in as many years. Israeli lawmakers voted unanimously to end the current session of the Knesset and set new elections for the fall. The parliament, with its far-right coalition majority, pushed through a slew of laws favoring the ultra-religious, as well as laws the current government has been advocating to overhaul Israel's judicial system. Here's NPR's Carrie Kahn.
16: The vote to dissolve the government occurred early Friday. National elections are set for October 27th. It was the first time in nearly 40 years that an Israeli government completed its entire four-year term. Critics say Prime Minister Benjamin Netanyahu achieved that longevity by placating meeting far-right and ultra-Orthodox coalition partners, a move they say he repeated this week by rushing through laws they say are anti-democratic, including one that will weaken the power of the Attorney General and another giving the government more control over the media. Israel's far-right finance minister also pushed through hundreds of millions of dollars for new settlements and accompanying roads in the occupied West Bank. Carrie Kahn, NPR News, Tel Aviv.
12: The U.S. Geological Survey confirms a magnitude 7.3 earthquake centered near the Mexico-Guatemala border today. There were no immediate reports of severe damage or injuries. This is NPR News.
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11: Welcome back to Kelly Corrigan Wonders. I'm Kelly Corrigan. Today, I'm talking with Jonathan Bijour, educator, maker, executive director of Rediscover Center in Los Angeles, a remarkable place where kids get access to recycled industrial materials, a wall full of tools, and something more rare than either of those, time and space to figure it out for themselves. Jonathan has spent over 20 years working at the intersection of art, engineering, and education, including a stint at the MIT Museum running programs that gave kids solar panels and said, go make something with these. He holds a Master's of Library Science and has been running the show at Rediscover Center since 2014. He's also a passionate advocate for something that might be the most countercultural idea in education right now, that children learn more when adults get out of the way. Here's my conversation with Jonathan Bijour. Hi, Jonathan. Welcome to Kelly Corrigan Wonders. Thanks for saying yes and taking time away from all of your awesome work to talk to us.
18: Thank you. That's wonderful to be here.
11: The reason I know about you is because I was at my friend's house in LA, and in their living room, they have a cork chair that is made of all corks, and their daughter made it. And I said, what is this? It could literally have been something that was sold through like a high-end art dealer. It is so cool and special and functional. Like you can literally sit at it and it has its own little desktop, like the old-fashioned thing where you can bring the arm down and there's like a writing surface there. And they said, Liza made it. She made it at this thing called Rediscover Center. And she was so obsessed with it that she would go to these two restaurants where we knew people who worked there. And they would save their corks for her. So she would come home with like a garbage bag full of corks from the local restaurant, from all the wine they'd served over the course of the month, and take them to your spot and build this incredible. I mean, they will have this forever. This will be handed down. It is not flimsy. Yep. It is not falling apart. It is legit.
18: And it's got that personal story. Like it is theirs.
11: Yes.
18: It's hers. So let me paint you a picture of what it's like walking into a Rediscover Center. We now have a couple of them. So picture a storefront, brightly colored, but a little mysterious what's inside. There's some things hanging off the ceiling, some art-looking things, but also some engineering-looking machine bits. And as you come in, it's a big open space with work tables with seating at different levels for different sized humans and walls filled with bins of colorful sorted material. Some familiar stuff, corks and lids and egg cartons that kind of cue you to, oh, this is a place where we're going to make some crafts. But also there's a rack full of Mylar sheets with different holographic patterns printed into them in different colors that come from a local manufacturer. They have a couple hundred feet left. They give it to us. And a couple hundred feet can make a lot of art projects.
11: Yeah. And so, you guys do woodworking too, right?
18: Yeah. So that's one wall. You come in, you look to the right, and you'll see all of these recycled materials. You look to the left, and it's a wall full of tools and clamps and drills and saws. And we will teach you how to use that.
11: Yeah.
18: And we'll teach it when you're ready for it, when you're interested in it, when you want to learn that. And there's a huge range of the level of woodworking that you can do in a space like this, from I just want to put four pieces of wood together and call it a picture frame, to the kind of furniture that is going to last for generations.
11: Yeah, I like that kind of waiting for some indication of interest.
18: Yeah.
11: You know, like you'll just get so much further, and there's so much. I mean, I really feel this, that there's so much that's foisted on children for so long. Yeah. They have no control over their lives. For such a huge percentage of every day, they have really no choices.
18: Yes.
11: So even if you're just the one place in the course of a week where they get to drive the action and they get to move at their own pace, which could be like really fast for once, you know, instead of having to like go slow, or it could be really slow for once instead of having to like race to keep up. Oh my God, like what a relief.
18: So I think coming out of a science museum and children's museum world helps to create that, because those are some of the places that I see where kids do get to go play. They get to explore the part that they're interested in. And not all science museums. I mean, some science museums are like, here, we're going to hit you over the head with facts about dinosaurs. But for the good ones, and I think for a lot of children's museums, it's the giant playground filled with many, many possibilities. So we try to take inspiration from that at Rediscover to create open studio time and classes that we might call it a class because that's what parents are going to sign up for an after-school program. But we're going to do 5 minutes of instruction on a new technique. And then here's four or five different directions that we suggest you might go using that technique. How to make a hinge out of a skewer and a couple straws and a couple pieces of cardboard. And one person wants to take that hinge and use that technique to make wheels and make a car. Someone else is going to make a puppet that opens and closes. Others, they're just going to play with those straws and skewers and turn it into something else. And it doesn't even turn into a hinge at all. But we can introduce something quickly that opens up a lot of space for different directions that kids want to go, and then give them the time, which is so rare that kids have enough time to dig into something.
11: So you were a kid who always needed to have something in your hands.
18: I didn't really know what that meant as a kid. I would pick up a napkin at the restaurant and start rolling little balls and then make patterns out of little bits of napkin. And I think I was protected from knowing how weird that was. My parents appreciated that, or didn't say anything at least. And it wasn't until I was in my 20s and at a training on working with neurodivergent youth and was given a pipe cleaner, because everyone at that session was, hey, here's a pipe cleaner. You can give these to your kids. And for those who are a little off the wall, this might help them calm down. And I just started playing with it. I think everyone else just had it in their laps. And I didn't put it down the entire time and realized, oh, maybe that's me.
11: And it just has huge benefits.
18: Oh, yeah.
11: I mean, it helps kids focus. It helps them remember things longer.
18: I mean, there's focus to it. And then sometimes really creative stuff comes out of it. I mean, those little balls of paper became a game that I could play with my brothers. The pipe cleaner ends up as a spiral, and the spiral becomes an object that I might want to use to make an artwork out of later, or a structure, a shape that I hadn't thought of before. And that's just what my hands are doing while my brain's doing something else.
11: I feel like we've come a long way since you were a kid. I feel like now a great teacher, or even just your average teacher, would notice instantly that a couple of these kids are going to need something to do with their hands so that they can really zero in.
18: Some teachers, yes. I mean, I work with a lot of schools and observe in a lot of classrooms. And yes, I think most teachers definitely know my kids need a range of supports. And one of those is for those tactile thinkers, someone who needs something in their hands just to be able to focus on a conversation. Not everyone needs that, and others need the social interaction. They need to learn by talking it through. And so I think those best teachers are aware that there's no one way to learn. There's no one way to be your most active, ready student. How do I become the person who's going to be able to absorb everything around me, to be super excited about what's around me?
11: So you have a Yale degree and a Master of Library Science, and you ran programs at the MIT Museum at the intersection of art and engineering and K-12 education. And then you moved to LA and you became a stay-at-home dad, and you walked into a Rediscover Center. So will you take us to that moment?
18: Sure. Though I should back up a little bit and connect back to that kid who wants to make art out of anything in front of him. I didn't know what I wanted to do when I grew up. I knew I wanted to be with kids, though. That education, whether that was in museums or libraries or schools, that was something that I gravitated towards. I had one or two very influential male, well, one guy, fourth grade, my fourth grade teacher, Mr. London, wanted to be a kindergarten teacher and created a space for us where we could play. And that seemed magical to me. Wasn't what I had the year before, wasn't what I had the year after. And I think that was a role model that I carried forward. And through Yale, I did things like Yale Children's Theater and sang in a cappella group that would go out to schools and perform for kids. And I loved that. I loved that more than the academics. So went into museum education after that, worked in a couple different places before landing at MIT. And that combination of art and science spoke to me. It was the most popular thing at the museum. There were holography exhibits and photography. Flash photography was invented at MIT. And so we had exhibits on all of that kind of combination between art and engineering, art and science. And I was leading middle school programs at the time. Kids would come to campus that want to learn about this and that. And then some of them want to be engineers and a lot of them don't.
11: Did you feel like the kids who were coming to the MIT Museum were sufficiently wowed by what they were seeing? Like, did it deliver?
18: For those who knew what they were getting into, this was great. For those who didn't, they didn't care. But we had something that did wow them. Mm-hmm. A robot face moving around, or a mechanical sculpture that was going to turn a block of concrete once every 4.5 billion years. Because the mechanism was built out to have exactly that kind of depth. Yeah, it got that sense of wonder, that sense of, oh, there's more possible in this world than I thought we could do. But then the two workshops that we would run, so we would bring kids through the exhibits, tell them about the history, show them these amazing things, and then give them a hands-on experience. Because if you just look at something, you're not going to remember it. And one of the two main workshops was robotics. Mindstorms, robots, Lego, again, based out of an MIT project from the 80s. And that workshop was like 80 minutes of instruction and 10 minutes of play, because we had to teach them how to use the operating system and to get it to turn this way and to use this sensor. And it was fine. And that was very standard. And that's what I was trained in how to do. And they learned a little bit about robots. And then at the end of that, they got to play with their robots for 10 minutes before we had to rush them off to the next activity. The other one, and the one that I loved that brought me eventually to the work I do now, was a solar energy workshop. And we could teach the solar energy piece in about 10 or 15 minutes, and then took that, gave them a motor, gave them a solar panel, and had them building solar-powered mechanical sculptures, and gave them a huge room full of supplies. And they could take that solar panel, which came out of an MIT spinoff company and was donated that they could take home, but use that to make a sculpture that would go off every time the sun came out and would do something spinning, or a robot arm moving up and down, or a character that they had seen in a cartoon transformed into their own creation.
11: Do you know if there has been any research done on the ideal ratio of instruction to activity? Because for me, like, if you're the kid who needs something in your hands to stay engaged, I am the kid that needs to start sooner. So they're giving the long, like, bulleted list of, like, 17 bits of instruction before you're allowed to begin. And I'm beginning anyway. I'm, like, starting the test before they give them the instructions. I'm starting to, like, cut my paper before they tell me it's time to cut, or dipping my paintbrush in the paint. Do you know if there's, like, an ideal ratio? Because 15 minutes of instruction is, like, an eternity.
18: Right. Even that is too long. I want it to be a conversation. I don't know about research on something that would be universal for all kids. I think probably there's too much instruction usually, and not enough play, not enough exploration. And where I think I've seen it work best is small groups, one-on-one, or a teacher with a small group. And that's not always possible in a lot of settings.
11: Of course.
18: But where it is that you're listening to what that kid or those kids need next. Is it a time to play? Is it a new idea that they haven't thought of, a new technique that they haven't tried, that you need to teach, that you need to instruct?
11: That just makes me want to pause and say that to be a great teacher is one of the all-time most complex tasks imaginable. Because even if you had a class of 10 kids, which no one does, but even if you were just trying to bring 10 kids through an activity, that's 10 different types of learners. And they have 10 different tolerances for getting instruction versus trying their hand at something. One of them needs to have a pipe cleaner in his finger. One of them's mom yelled at him this morning and he's still thinking about it. One of them's hungry and so they can't really focus. And they're like, got cortisol dripping on, through their bodies and they're just in this fight or flight state. And then you're just supposed to be able to stand up there and hold everyone, even just 10, holding 10 people's attention for some length of time is like Herculean. It is so intellectually demanding.
18: Yes. And the kids will let you know when you've done it wrong. Try to
11: right. The real-time feedback is like not something most adults are used to.
18: Yeah. When it works, it's fantastic. Doesn't always work. That's fine. And the balance, I think, needs to be a conversation. And I think the best teachers get the whole room into that conversation so that each kid is helping the one next to them, is paying attention to what they need, and that there's a flow in that class. And that can be a larger class at that point. You could have 20, 25 kids. And I've seen it in the best schools that we work with, where there is time for that teacher to have those one-on-one or one-on-three conversations, because the room as a whole is working towards its own goals.
11: And there's like true collaboration, which is,
18: and there's a collaboration,
11: you know, like one of the great arts of humankind, like the fact that we can ever get anything done together. And if there's anything that we could plug into the educational system along the way to develop, of all things that must be developed, the ability to collaborate would probably get us the furthest as a society. And also maybe, you know, is the most deeply gratifying. I mean, it's very cool to be on a high functioning team, and it's very rare.
18: And that can be a big team or it can be a small team. To continue on my kind of my journey, after 5 years or so of doing that at MIT, I followed my spouse to Los Angeles and we had a 1 year old and Rebecca was working full time and more than full time. And Mimi and I were exploring LA together. For the first time, I was full-time stay at home, just a little bit of consulting to keep my professional brain alive for the next couple of years. And we worked together. Like Mimi and I made this team. I could listen to her. I had enough time to pay attention to what she needed. And whether that was at the beach or at the art museum or just with a box of Duplo at home, there was that conversation of, when should I give space? And when do I need space for myself? And when can I instruct on something? Even if it's something like how to fold a piece of paper in half. It's a skill that a two-year-old doesn't have, but maybe can learn. And so it happens in the home too, right? That a teacher and a parent, overlapping skills.
11: And a manager. I mean, there's a lot
18: and a manager,
11: of,
18: absolutely, yes.
11: There's a
18: yes,
11: strong through line.
18: Totally. Which I didn't get to be manager until a couple of years later as Rediscover grew, but then did get to, or have been able to try to apply that same let's create an environment where you can explore what you need to explore. And there's resources to teach you the things that you don't know, whether that's you teach yourself with some static resource. And static, I think, includes things like a YouTube video as well as a book, and dynamic resources of people who are working with you to figure out what do you need to know how to do that you can't do currently that'll get you towards those goals.
11: And also, I mean, the ultimate resources that I feel like drew me to you and your work is recycling and cardboard.
18: Yes.
11: I'm just such a believer in like make do, that spirit that every culture has their own name for it, but every culture seems to recognize that there is a way in which the kind of make do spirit can absolutely set loose like a level of creativity that you couldn't get any other way. Coming up next, Jonathan makes the case for letting children have a successful failure experience and why parents need it too. We'll be right back with Kelly Corrigan Wonders.
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20: 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It's amazing how many Africans are in Belgium.
19: I'm Tom Papa, filling in for Peter Sagal. 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
11: 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Welcome back to Kelly Corrigan Wonders. I'm Kelly Corrigan, and I'm continuing my conversation with Jonathan Bajor, who runs the Rediscover Center in L.A.
18: Rediscover, it was this kind of amazing organization that I found shortly after getting to Los Angeles. It had been around for about 10 years, and it was all about finding the creative potential of materials that someone had thrown away. How do you take something that was trash, a piece of cardboard, a fragment of carpet, some industrial offcut, and start to look at it with new eyes? And there's two huge benefits to that. They had really developed, inspired by Reggio Emilia, inspired by a whole environmental movement in LA. One of this is good for the materials. This gives new life to something that was trash, which means that we are respecting those materials. We're connecting back to the tree that that paper, that that cardboard came from. And it's also good for the creator, for the person playing with those materials. Because when you're given something that isn't being used the way it quote unquote was meant to be used, it means that you need to be the creator of its new meaning yourself.
11: Mm.
18: And playing with a couple of Lego blocks, someone else made the meaning for that. Someone made, here's how to use this. And here's the right way to use it. And there's plenty of good play to be had with a bunch of Lego blocks, but it's not exactly your play. You're following someone else's ideas. With these creative reuse materials, I was seeing at MIT, we actually had something similar to this. We started to have this collection of material that had been thrown away by other labs that we could use for the creative expression in those mechanical sculptures.
11: Like what?
18: Pipettes and...
11: Pipettes. I loved pipettes. And those tubing. Little beakers. How inspiring is a beaker?
18: Yeah. But it was stuff where we were getting them surplus. They weren't good for whatever lab. We made sure everything was clean and safe. Little fragments of mylar, offcuts, mm-hmm. all sorts of these odd materials that were coming off of labs and out of trash bins that we could supply along with pipe cleaners and pom-poms and hot glue to the young sculptors, mechanical sculptors. Rediscover was all of that. And so as I got involved, there were these very familiar, oh, they're doing what I've already been trying to do and going farther with it.
3: So is it a little bit of like walking through the door and feeling like, oh, I'm home. This is it. This is exactly where I want to be.
18: Yeah. So I came to Rediscover as a volunteer and quickly got more and more involved on the board and then on the staff and founded the camp along with a couple others that was a huge expansion of that impact and was a summer camp that allowed us to reach more kids in more places and to help them to think bigger than any of the other previous Rediscover programs.
3: Has your pedagogy changed a lot over the years? Like, you've been working with children for decades now. I wonder what you used to do kind of wrong, or that something new that you figured out, or maybe I'm also curious if the kids themselves have changed, like as technology and like their digital lives have exploded, does that change the way they show up or the kinds of things they're interested in or their attention span?
18: I think I've gone deeper into the Reggio philosophy, which I didn't know what Reggio Emilia was when I started.
3: I do not know what Reggio Emilia is.
18: Reggio Emilia is an educational philosophy most often found in preschools based on the Reggio Emilia area of Italy, where a group of educators post-World War II started creating spaces and educational programs that focused on the needs of the child, that listened to what children wanted, that defined the role of educator as a guide rather than someone who's going to provide information. And so in a Reggio model, there's close observation, there's an environment in which children can play, and that's a rich environment with mud and pots and pans and music and dance and far more freedom than the schools that I mostly went to myself. And I didn't know the names for that early in my life as an educator. And as I've learned, some of those, I think, early instincts were right of provide some instruction and a lot of space to play. Mm-hmm. And that as I have grown into that role, as Rediscover has grown in its capacities, there's a struggle to maintain that, where we have educators who come to us and we call our folks facilitators. We don't call them teachers. Mm-hmm. The official job title is facilitator. And we have some staff who struggle with that. They have excellent credentials, come out of art schools and education schools, and we need to slow that down a little bit to create the space for the kids to play in what otherwise might be a class or might be a workshop.
3: I would think that it's very rare for adults to be comfortable not controlling a room full of children. Yes. Like, that's just not our nature. I mean, the room is asking for leadership. You know, it feels hectic. And I notice it even just with grandparents and watching other adults around other children is, you know, there's just very few adults who are really comfortable letting a kid lead the conversation or even like make the salad or set the table. Mm-hmm. Like, there's so much oversight. There's so much commentary. And I'm guilty of it myself.
18: You know, me too.
3: Like, just let them cut their own hair. If that's what today's about for them, who cares? Let them figure out.

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1: We're learning again how to play.
2: You don't.
1: We don't. I mean, we have very narrow places where we can play in sports or music, maybe. But that kind of playful exploration that a three-year-old is so good at is a challenge for most grown-ups to re-engage in. Now, if you take a look at some studies about innovation and creativity, there's a high correlation with playful adults in tech, in science. You'll find many of those kind of most creative, most innovative people do retain that capacity to play.
2: And maybe they have a practice, like they have a play
1: and
2: practice.
1: And they might have a practice of it.
2: Which that keeps coming up in this Wired to Create series that people have.
1: Yeah.
2: It's not a side hustle. It's not ever to be monetized. Yeah. It's just a, I think most people think of it as a break, as a respite. And yet, it is a place to be a beginner, to discover some new talent or interest.
1: That beginner mind is great to hold on to. It takes a lot of humility. Mm-hmm. So I make pizza for my kids every Friday night. Mm-hmm. I've had sourdough going since the pandemic.
2: Well done.
1: And thank you. Though I went back and looked at old photos, and I had been baking before that, but it really accelerated around 2020. And it feels playful to me. I mean, but it's tactile, which I need it to be. But also, it's iterative, and because I learn a little bit about the dough every week.
2: Yes.
1: It's a little bit different every time. And you'd think I'd be expert at it by now, but I feel like I'm still a beginner at baking.
2: I think that's so cool, because that's your little access to awe. Like, it's like, this thing is bigger and more complicated than I am. And and like, I'm still in... I just listened to Jannik Sinner, the tennis player, who had the most beautiful interview. And the interviewer was trying to get him to say, basically, aren't you glad that you won this tournament? Because you didn't win it last year, and you must feel like this great sense of you've avenged your loss. And he said, really, I am just trying to get good at the game of tennis. I am just trying to study the game of tennis. And I was like, that is quite a position to take as the world number one tennis player.
1: Mm-hmm.
2: That you're just trying to learn this game of tennis. And it's come to be like a little phrase that I say to myself, which is that the game of tennis is a metaphor for all the things that I am trying to learn. And it's just like, I'm just trying to learn the game of tennis. Just want to know a little more than I knew yesterday about my starter dough or a combination of ingredients on a pizza or the temperature that I could cook it at,
1: or maybe a stone. And to not think I'm done.
2: Not to get that sense
1: of pride. Like, I have finished. I'm done with this. I can move on to the next thing. But to find the comfort, find a comfortable place, find the joy in the learning.
2: Yes.
1: And
2: don't be done. Don't be done.
1: I think for a lot of people, it needs to be a private thing. That it's hard to not be expert when you're in front of others.
2: Yes.
1: And particularly for parents, particularly for teachers. To not be the expert, to express your enthusiastic beginner mind, even though you've been doing it for 20 years, in front of a kid is really hard and really important.
2: Right. Right. Because really what you're modeling, like if a kid were making and you were, so there's all these options in terms of like how you could relate to that. One of them is you could be instructing. Another is that you could be amusing yourself doing the dishes and kind of leaving them alone. But a third, and probably the best, I think, is for you to sit down and take your own marker and your own piece of paper and start your own doodle. Because nothing models the thrill, the creative thrill that is available all the time to us, than actually doing it. You don't have to give lip service to it. Just try something.
1: So a few years ago, we were part of a National Science Foundation study on how failure is a useful tool in maker education. So they were looking at museums and independent maker spaces.

0: places, like rediscover places where families were coming in and had some kind of project that they were told to make, or something like us, an open-ended, here's something that you've got an idea, let's figure out with you how to make it into an object. And that process is full of failure, right? You try to make something and it goes wrong. You try to get this thing to turn and it's stuck. Why is it stuck? You try to cut a straight line and you don't have the skills yet to cut a straight line. And so we were looking at, with these researchers, at how, what happens to people when they get stuck? Do they back away from it? Do they overcome that? Do they get to somewhere new? Because there's great learning that happens when you get to that edge. That's when you create something new in your mind, a new skill, a new idea.
1: A new neural pathway.
0: A new neural pathway. And so we started, the first year of the study was looking at kids in our summer camp program. So they're doing woodworking. They're frustrated all the time. Stuff's not working. And we were watching. So our facilitators have all these techniques to help. Some are social, some are suggestions, some are ignore the kid and just keep a close eye, but give them enough space to figure it out for themselves, even if they look like they're about to burst. Know to get them before they burst, because you don't want the kid with a saw in their hands to be so frustrated they'd so throw something on the ground. And we found, our staff had a ton of great techniques. And so we published that. There's a website called Failure in Making. It's got our strategies and lots of others. In the second year, they had a little extra funding and said, what do you want to work on? And we wanted to look at the parents in our family programs, because parents weren't being part of this program. They were either on their phones or they were getting in the way of their kids having a successful failure experience. Mm-hmm. Because they would see their kid getting frustrated and they would jump in too soon.
1: Can we just underline the phrase successful failure experience and SFE? What? I think we just need to normalize that.
0: Sure.
1: That, like, because you never see success and failure next to each other like that.
0: Right next to each other, yes.
1: Mm-hmm.
0: And we found, when we talked to our staff, and the Rediscover facilitators are just amazing, creative people, where we went was, we want to invite those parents to be makers themselves. Our first idea was, how do we get those, just get the parents away from their kids so their kids can have this positive experience? Mm-hmm. So do we put them in another room? Do we give them something to read? Do we
1: put
0: give
1: tape
0: them
1: over their mouths?
0: Yes.
1: Zip tie their hands.
0: and then we got a little more creative and realized, well, parents are people too. And
1: thank you.
0: They and every person should be a creative maker using sustainable materials. So what can we do to help these parents who came in thinking that they were signing their kids up for something, and get them to make things as well? And some of that was environmental cues. We changed the music from kids' music to music from the 90s. Some of that was signage that was at adult height around the room, that was an invitation. Here are some instructions on how to make stuff. And a lot of that was listening to what those adults wanted. And some wanted clear instruction. Here's a project that I can do. Can you give me a way to do it? And that's not our first instinct. We want to create the environment where you'll come up with, you'll take your own idea and we'll help you turn that into something. But if that's what they needed, that's what they needed in that moment. And so we created an instruction booklet of, here's some suggested projects for adults to make while your kids are here next to you making something else.
1: So they needed a little more hand-holding.
0: They needed a little more hand-holding than the 8-year-olds. And we saw great results. We saw many more parents engaging in the activity. And we saw what we were aiming for, which was fewer parents getting in the way of their kids.
1: Coming up next, Jonathan talks about what attendance data from a school in Watts revealed about what kids are actually hungry for. We'll be right back with Kelly Corrigan Wonders.
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1: Welcome back to Kelly Corrigan Wonders. I'm Kelly Corrigan, and I'm continuing my conversation with educator and maker Jonathan Bijor. We do intervene, don't we? We just want to help you make it a little better.
0: We do. We don't want to see them fail.
1: Or even maybe we don't want to see them do it differently than we would.
0: Yeah.
1: You know what I mean? Like, yeah. There's a little bit of reflection, I think, on the part of the adults in the world to say, like, yeah. Are you telling them what to do and how to do it? Like, could you bear to just tell them what to do and let them get there however they want to get there?
0: So, yeah, turning off your kids, and you can destroy a whole lot of native interest in something doing this. Like, they wanted to learn to cook. They love that idea of cooking. And you tell them, oh, here's how to do it. And it wasn't what they were thinking. And now they've done it wrong. And when you've done something wrong, you don't want to come back to it.
1: Right. There's so much right and wrong in life, especially with your kid.
0: I mean, you need it for safety.
1: Sure.
0: And we make that rule. We're a space where it is safety first. But even in safety, we work from a three-level system. The first level is just, here's where to put your hand to keep your fingers safe with this tool. We're not going to explain why, but you just need to do it this way. And trust us, we know how to do it because we have all our fingers still. The second is explaining like why this tool was designed this way. There's a handle here to put your hand on. This handle is for this purpose, and it's going to serve to make it function and keep you safe at the same time. And then the third is, here's how to approach any tool that you don't know. They might be sharp. Identify the sharp spots. It might be moving. Identify the parts that are going to move. And to be able to use your creative, abstract brain to approach a new situation and keep yourself safe.
1: Mm-hmm.
0: Maybe you don't know. You can't recognize it. And then that's a good time. A technique that you might use is ask someone for help. Read the manual.
1: Can you imagine? I can't even stop thinking about how applicable this is to the unknown future in front of us all. This skill set of being able to fail, being able to evaluate and understand and deconstruct something in front of you that you don't recognize, to be able to make things from the parts that are available in a resource-constricted world, it's such a layup that this is the skill set that will work in 2030, 2040, 2050,
0: absolutely,
1: when the world belongs to the kids that you're taking care of in Rediscover Center.
0: So at Rediscover, we work primarily with kids 5 to 15.
1: Mm-hmm.
0: There's some stuff we do with early childhood. There's some stuff we do in high school. But there's this sweet spot for kids who are coming out of, I am just ready to play with blocks and turn this into that, and everything is free, that you see in good preschools, that a 3, 4, 5-year-old is ready to engage with. That starts to fade through elementary school as they become more socially aware, as they become more careful. And our job is to sustain that early childhood exploration and naivete to the point where the things that you're playing with create something substantial, creates a piece of furniture, invents a useful technique.
1: Talk about some of the crazy things you've made. Like, didn't you make a 25-foot roller coaster?
0: Well, I didn't make it. Kids made
1: That's
0: it.
1: Right. That's right. Sorry. Forgive me.
0: Yeah. So there's a project I loved, I think 8-year-old boy made, that was a cat fort. He loved his cat and wanted to make a fort for it. And so made this 4-foot-tall box that was a sculpture of a cat.
1: Mm-hmm.
0: And his kitty could poke his head out through the eyes, which were tunnel that went into it, and then there are different levels inside, and that's in their living room. That becomes a functional object in that family's house. I mean, if you give kids paper and scissors, they'll make something that's as big as you can make out of an 8.5 by 11 sheet of paper. If you give them 8-foot pieces of lumber, they start building castles and tree houses and roller coasters. And our job, again, from Rediscover, is to facilitate that, is to keep it safe, but to prompt them, like, you can build it bigger. We've got all this stuff here. Mm-hmm. And so you'll see a couple 10-year-olds figuring out, how do I build this tower 6 feet tall? What wood are we going to need for it? And then how do we build a platform on top of that? And how do we build a ladder up to the side of it? Mm-hmm. And then, because they're kids, it's like, oh, how do we turn that into a model of Pikachu so that we're going to stand on Pikachu's head?
1: That's so cool. Claire, my daughter, did this thing where they were working on oil pastels in school, and you were supposed to create your own monster. And so she created this monster, and we loved the oil pastel, and we hung it up. And then, I'm going to say 5 years later, I peeked in my head in her room, and she was sewing. And I was like, what are you making? And she's like, I'm making my monster. I'm making the 3D version of my monster. And I was like, where'd you get that? And she was like, I don't know. I found it in the closet. There were like all this old thread, all these old little scraps of material and fabric. There were buttons for eyes. There was a knitting needles and yarn. So I knit the arms. I mean, I was like,
0: yay.
1: Success. Yay. And she took it with her to college, and it sat on her college bed, the stuffed monster.
0: Yay. I mean, I mean, not every closet has knitting needles in it, but every house has a recycling bin full of cardboard. And the amount of tools and training that you need, if you're given the freedom and support to create those weird, crazy 3D objects, you don't need much stuff. You can
1: find
0: the stuff.
1: And it's actually really an ancient way of working.
0: Oh, yeah, and it connects.
1: I mean, you know, Rauschenberg and Picasso, and like around the world, many great artists just work with found objects.
0: Yeah, and there's found objects. And then in any craft tradition, using the resources around you, turning that into something new is universal. Weaving baskets or carving wooden utensils, the kinds of things that keep your hands busy, result in beautiful, functional objects.
1: And it does wonders for kids' attention span, which people are really worried about that, and I think they're right to be. Yeah. And holding a kid's attention for
0: and teaching them that they have that. I mean, giving them the confidence. Oh yeah, I can stay with this activity for 45 minutes. I just did it yesterday when I was making my model of a house. We work with about 70 schools across Los Angeles County at Rediscover. Everything from private schools that have every resource you can imagine to schools in Watts and Compton that have faced generations of struggle. There's a school that we've worked with for a few years called Joyner Elementary in Watts. And we were with them through the pandemic, shipping kits of tools home to kids so that they could be making projects with materials in their recycling bin, and working with them online and working in person. And we got, it's a well-studied school. It's a school that resources have been poured into to try to help this community. And 1 year we were working there, there's a study of just attendance patterns. And on the days that they had a maker hands-on activity, attendance was higher. Truancy was lower. The number of kids who wandered out of a classroom, which is a problem in the school, where they just walk out from a third grade classroom and need to be found on campus and brought back, went down. The kids were sticking with their projects for our entire hour-long class. The school administration didn't think an hour was going to work. It was too long for these kids. But we said, well, let's try it. And they would stay with their projects and want more at the end of that. We were able to give that environment where many students, and not everybody, but many, many students got into that flow state of, I want to make this. I can picture it in my mind. I'm seeing it come together in my hands. I want to do more of that.
1: And the flow state, I mean, just if you were just thinking about mental health alone,
0: Yes.
1: And you could find a way to get kids and adults, for that matter, into the flow state more, you would see mental suffering go down for sure.
0: You'd asked earlier about what has changed in the students that in the youth I've worked with. And we see a lot of kids with phones these days, whether in the classroom or in our camps and in classes at the centers. And we are a no-screen environment, which in the world of maker education, which includes robotics and coding, is a bit of an outlier, but something that I and the board and the staff are pretty insistent on. And in the last couple of years, there's been more of a struggle with that on the first day of a program. And then it fades. They see, oh, I don't need that. And I don't think they would use this language, but I don't need that crutch. I don't need to have my phone in my hand for the second that I get bored to look at something and keep my attention that way, because there's so much in this stimulating environment. And my goal is, can that spill over so that the stimulating environment that is any environment, nature, city, classroom, home, there's so much there if you just start looking for it. Can we help kids who think that they need to get on a phone to be stimulated can get everything that they need from the real world in front of them?
1: What a great goal. What a great place to end. Thank you so much. Thanks for talking to me. Thanks for your work. Your total inspiration and Rediscover is amazing. So thanks.
0: Yeah, pleasure to talk about it. Yeah, I love creating that environment and helping kids and adults to explore and go wherever they want to go.
1: Here are my takeaways from my conversation with Jonathan Bijour. Number one, the best teachers aren't the ones who hold the room, they're the ones who read the room. Number two, change the job title and you change the philosophy. Facilitator, not teacher. Number three, timing is everything. Teach when the student is ready. Number four, you cannot teach a kid to play if you've forgotten how to play yourself. Model the thrill of making. Number five, there is a high correlation between playfulness and innovation. Number six, embrace beginner mindset. Number seven, less rescuing, more successful failure experiences. Number eight, maker time increases attendance. Number nine, the real world is endlessly stimulating. If you would like those takeaways in writing, please join us on Substack. Just Google Kelly Corrigan Wonders and Substack and we'll pop right up. 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Technical producer Dean Kateri, executive producer Tammy Stedman, community engagement strategist Rachel Hicks, and audience engagement coordinator Charlie Upchurch. Finally, thanks to you all for listening. 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
7: WUWM's Emily Files, letting you know that mail-in voting is underway for the August 11th primary election. 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
8: Hey, it's Peter Sagal from Wait, Wait, Don't Tell Me. Sure, we may be the big shots here in Chicago, but even we don't have a say in what you hear on WUWM. I mean, of course, we'd love to get more coverage of things like Italian beef sandwiches on WUWM, but we just can't do that. And that's because Milwaukee's NPR belongs to you. Milwaukee. Nobody owns us but you. 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
11: I'm Peter O'Dowd. It's Here and Now. Coming up, President Trump brings more claims without evidence of election fraud. What happens next?
10: Also, key seats in Michigan are up for grabs this midterm year. What is on voters' minds?
11: It's a very purple state. So we've had a Democratic governor since 2018, and as a result, Republicans here in particular are not very happy with the state government, although they do support Trump overwhelmingly. And Luis Valdez grew up the son of farm workers, then went on to direct the hit film La Bamba, which tells the story of the singer Richie Valens.
12: I know exactly what his soul, what was happening in his mind, because I was there too.
11: Coming up, Here and Now.
10: The news is first.
1: Live from NPR News, I'm Lakshmi Singh. Homeland Security Secretary Mark Wayne Mullen's warning state officials that if they do not implement the Trump administration's election security measures, they could face penalties. NPR's Jude Jaffe Block reports his remarks follow the president's speech last night.
13: Mullen says DHS will roll out an updated election infrastructure plan for states, and they will lose access to grants if they don't follow it. The Trump administration wants states to use a federal data system known as SAVE to check voter rolls for non-citizens and deceased voters. Mullen had a warning for state officials that don't participate.
14: We will make sure that we make those states a priority to look at who voted in their states and hold then the election officials accountable.
13: That could mean fines or even prison time, Mullen said. He says DHS found 250,000 non-citizens on the public voter rolls of four states, but how DHS arrived at that number is unknown, and election experts say that figure is likely highly inaccurate. Jude Jaffe Block, NPR News.
1: China has launched a new multilateral organization on artificial intelligence. And Chinese leader Xi Jinping says countries need to collaborate to improve AI governance worldwide. More from NPR's John Ruich.
15: Speaking at the start of the World AI Conference in Shanghai, Xi Jinping did not mention the U.S. by name, but made some targeted comments. He said AI development should not be a solo performance by a single country. Rather, he said it should be a symphony of global collaboration. While the U.S. has pulled back from multilateral organizations under the Trump administration, China has stepped up. And on Friday, it launched the World AI Cooperation Organization with the participation of nearly 30 other countries, including Brazil, Indonesia, and Russia. Xi pledged support from China for AI development in the developing world through training and other programs, and urged the creation of laws as well as monitoring and warning systems around AI to keep it safe. John Ruich, NPR News.
1: Millions of people from the Midwest and Mid-Atlantic woke up to a blanket of wildfire smoke from Canada and northern Minnesota. Here's New York resident Barbara Glickstein.
16: I'm healthy, but I know what air particles do to the body, and I wish more people were wearing masks and little babies and children were inside.
1: NPR's Kristen Wright with more.
17: The air quality is expected to get worse throughout the day in D.C., where you can smell the smoke at times. Detroit, Chicago, and New York are experiencing some of the worst air quality in the world, according to rankings by IQ Air. And meteorologists say it's among the worst in years. Parts of Pennsylvania hit code purple, which is worse than red. Smoke from more than 800 wildfires burning in Canada is able to travel long distances, and the summer heat can make the air quality even worse. Officials are advising people to stay indoors, especially older adults, children, and those with health issues. Kristen Wright, NPR News, Washington.
1: It's NPR. The Centers for Disease Control and Prevention says lettuce from Mexico served at Taco Bell sites in five states is a source of the widespread outbreak of the diarrhea-causing parasite Cyclospora. The Associated Press cites a federal official saying the lettuce came from a single supplier in Mexico. NPR has not independently confirmed that, and Taylor Farms, which is based in California, has not responded to a request for comment. Dozens of former Dollar General workers and supporters protested in New Orleans earlier this week, angry over how the company handled a wave of store closures. The Gulf States Newsroom's Tanner O'Neill Riley has the latest.
18: Dollar General has closed all but one of its New Orleans stores in the past couple of years. Former employees say they got little warning. Some say they learned they were out of a job only when they tried to clock in. Organizers of the protest say workers were paid only through the week of the closures with no severance pay and no guaranteed transfer to another store. They're calling on Dollar General to offer 60 days of severance, transfers to other stores, and advance notice for future closures. In a statement, Dollar General said the employees were paid for scheduled time and invited to apply for jobs at other store locations. For NPR News, I'm Tanner O'Neill Riley in New Orleans.
1: Parts of Puerto Rico are rationing water in the wake of a drought in the U.S. territory. The Associated Press cited the head of the island's Water and Sewer Authority saying thousands of people in northeastern Puerto Rico faced 48-hour rationing periods starting today. I'm Lakshmi Singh, NPR News.
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20: 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I'm Laurie Jones. Last night, the president gave a primetime speech about election integrity. We'll talk about what he said with the director of the Safeguarding Democracy Project at UCLA. He'll be here with us next. What do you want to know about elections here in Wisconsin? 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
22: I'm Peter O'Dowd in Phoenix. It's Here and Now. Earlier today, Homeland Security Secretary Mark Wayne Mullen gave state election officials an ultimatum.
23: We are going to make our security enhancements mandatory, meaning that if these states want a grant and they want to be reimbursed to work or to run federal elections, they're going to have to implement security issues. Just security issues. We're not trying to get into anything else, but we're saying that the machines have to be secured and that your voter registration list needs to be scrubbed.
22: That order came after President Trump's primetime speech last night calling for urgent action to protect U.S. elections, even though there is no evidence of widespread fraud. He also continued to make unproven claims of foreign interference in the 2020 election, which the president still denies he lost. Rick Hassan directs the Safeguarding Democracy Project at the UCLA School of Law. Rick, welcome back.
24: Good to be back with you.
22: We just heard Secretary Mullen echoing something similar that came from President Trump last night. Let's listen.
25: If you look at voting today, it's in such bad shape in so many states, and we are committing to fix it.
22: First of all, Rick, just fact check that statement that voting is in such bad shape.
24: I think that American elections have never been run better. We have much more professionalized election administration. We have better machinery to allow voters to cast their votes. We have the best audits now in place to make sure that the machines are accurately recording the voters' votes. And so it's just not at all in line with reality to say that our election system is a mess or in big trouble.
22: And so when we hear Secretary Mullen say today that they're going to fix elections and require states to secure their voting machines and their voting registration lists are going to be scrubbed, need to be scrubbed, what does that mean to you exactly?
24: Well, let's take the voting machines first. It sounds like there have been reports of vulnerabilities so that potentially someone could put malicious code on a machine that is used to tabulate votes. Well, this is nothing new. We know that this is a possibility, and that's why we do hand recounts, risk-limiting audits, things to check to make sure that the machines are, in fact, recording the votes properly. So we already have safeguards in place. And if the president was really concerned about the integrity of voting machines, he shouldn't have fired all the commissioners on the United States Election Assistance Commission, which is the main government body that assists states in making sure that voting machines are secure. The other part of what Mullen said had to do with voter registration lists. We know that Trump has been pushing to try to have state voter rolls matched with a database called the SAVE database, which is a very imperfect list of American citizens. We know that trying to do these matches leads to a number of false positives, leads to disenfranchising voters, and doesn't really find evidence of people who are non-citizens who are actually voting. So,
22: okay,
24: we'll
22: so
24: see
22: Rick, let me just jump in here because
24: yes.
22: Let me just jump in here because this is related to some claims that the president made last night about foreigners illegally registered to vote. Secretary Mullen today said they've identified 250,000 non-citizens registered in four blue states, California, Pennsylvania, New Jersey, and Nevada. It is not clear, by the way, if any of those people voted. What do you make of that claim?
24: Well, the first thing to know is that when you try to use this database for matching, it leads to lots of false positives, people with similar names or birth dates, people who were not citizens in the database but who became naturalized citizens. This is a very common thing. So they are now eligible to vote. You hear lots of claims of thousands of people who have been identified, and when there's actually investigations, it turns out that there are very few of these non-citizens who are registered to vote, and just a minuscule number who actually vote, and an even smaller number of people who actually vote who are non-citizens who know that they're breaking the law. We're talking about a very small problem where the president is trying to bring the full weight of the federal government. I think there's something else going on here.
22: The president claimed last night that China had hundreds of millions of voting records and tried to undermine his campaign in 2020. There's no evidence that China actually impacted any votes. Did you learn anything new about China?
24: Well, no. I think that he's recycled claims that have already been debunked. And a lot of the information that China supposedly got was publicly available information. What he didn't talk about was Russia. We know that Russia tried to interfere in the 2016 election. We know they tried to interfere in the 2020 election, but that was not politically expedient for him to say.
22: Briefly, as we get closer to the midterm elections, what are you going to be looking out for from this administration?
24: I think the rhetoric is less important than what they do. If DHS actually tries to withhold funds or tries to force states to do certain things, then I think we're going to see some court battles over that. And we're going to have to make sure that the federal government stays out of how states and local governments actually run their elections.
22: Rick Hassan is director of the Safeguarding Democracy Project at the UCLA School of Law. Rick, thanks so much.
24: Thank you.
21: The midterms in Michigan are being closely watched in this bellwether state. I went out to speak to some voters in the state, along with reporter A.J. Jones here in central Michigan. Jones is a reporter for member station WCMU, where I'm hosting from now. So let's talk. A.J., good to be with you.
0: Thanks, Scott.
21: Let's talk about this critical U.S. Senate seat. It's an open seat. You've been covering this for a while. Who are the key candidates on each side?
0: Right. So on the Republican side, the candidate is Mike Rogers. He is a longtime congressperson who ran back in 2024 against Alyssa Slotkin and barely lost. You know, what Mike Rogers is all about, he's Trump endorsed, he's really running on the Trump agenda. But one thing that's interesting, he's also kind of running on a change agenda. So Michigan has not sent a Republican to the U.S. Senate since 1995. Mm. And when I spoke to Mike Rogers, he talked a lot about, you know, things that the state is struggling in, things like education, for example. We rank really low across the country. Mm. And Rogers, despite running very closely with the incumbent president, is sort of running on this agenda of, all right, let's put a Republican in Senate, and that will bring change. On the other side, you have two candidates left. Mm-hmm. Abdul El-Sayed, who I spoke on the phone with a few months ago, he was the former Wayne County Health Director. That's where Detroit is. He's a super-duper progressive guy. He's a doctor. He's written a book about Medicare for All. When I talked to him, he's all about, like, consumer protections. And, you know, he didn't totally oppose the tariffs, although he said Trump was going too far. He said NAFTA was a big disaster. So really focusing on progressive agenda, very pro-M4A, and he's mm-hmm. criticized Israel's conduct in the war in Gaza. His opponent, Congresswoman Haley Stevens, is a moderate liberal, longtime congresswoman from Metro Detroit. She's been endorsed by a lot of big establishment figures, including Gary Peters, the outgoing U.S. senator, and Debbie Stabenow, who herself was a long-term senator from the state of Michigan.
21: Let's talk about voters here with these big races you've just talked about. You and I went to a swing congressional district not too far from here in central Michigan to the city of Saginaw. Very smoky evening with wildfires, and we spoke to some voters there. And it seems, I mean, affordability, as I heard it, really came up a lot, AJ.
0: Yeah, Saginaw is a majority black blue-collar town, and it's in a pretty swingy district. And, you know, rising inflation and prices were top of mind. I spoke to Shirley Cork, a retiree who says everything is going up for her, including gas.
2: Every time I go to fill up, I can only get half as much. And then next time, I might only get a quarter of them for the same money. And that's annoying.
0: Shirley wasn't the only voter worried about inflation. Odenia Carruth was sitting with Shirley. Mm-hmm. Let's hear what she had to say.
3: I can't really afford a lot of meat. And you can't afford, like chicken was very cheap, but now it's higher than steak. And it's a lot of other things like milk and cereal stuff. It's really high.
0: Music was going that day. We also heard some voters who expressed a lot of disagreement with the SCOTUS decision that added limits to the Voting Rights Act. That was something else that came up quite a bit.
21: So here in studio, we interviewed a couple members of the Isabella County Republican organization, and you've also listened in to that audio. What struck you?
0: Yeah, in Isabella County, for reference, that's where we are here in Mount Pleasant. Mm-hmm. We had Brent Fisher, who runs a steel company, and Kelly Bean. They were supportive of Trump's policies on immigration reform that came up in some of his economic policies. They did both say it was really hard to find workers. Yes. That really stuck out to me. Kelly Bean in particular does agriculture, real estate. And when he came into our studio, he said tariffs and interest rates had caused some heartburn in his particular line of work, but he trusts Trump's long-term strategy.
4: I think the purpose of the tariffs was to try to reshore some manufacturing and some production. And if we can get that, that's going to bring better jobs.
21: So, AJ, what has struck you from kind of hearing from various voters in this area about their views on the government? Do they feel like the system is working for them?
0: Yeah, it's a very purple state. Mm-hmm. So we've had a Democratic governor since 2018, and as a result, Republicans here in particular are not very happy with the state government, although they do support Trump overwhelmingly. And conversely, Democrats are pretty happy with the direction of the state of Michigan, but not the federal government. In particular, in Saginaw, one thing that came up a lot are concerns, these broad concerns about federal corruption and income inequality. And that latter topic was something Calvis Burnett, who is retired from the Army and a VA nurse, brought up. She says she feels ignored by the political system.
5: The average American, I don't feel like our voice is being heard. Things are getting more expensive. We worry about things like security, finances, stuff like that. And sometimes I feel like our voice just isn't heard. I feel like a little man at the bottom of the totem pole.
0: So a lot of voters are still deciding on both sides, frankly, in my conversations. Although Odenia from earlier told me she liked Haley Stevens and compared her favorably to former President Biden. We've not had a elected GOP senator. She's in the Senate race since 95, like I mentioned. And Governor Whitmer is fairly popular here, but there have been some recent blips in that regard.
21: AJ, finally, kind of on the topic of whether voters feel the government is working for them, you also spoke to a Republican who had a different take, yeah?
0: Yeah, I did. I talked to Mary Moylan, who chairs the GOP in Gladwin in mid-Michigan, and she told me that she was not really happy with how the governor is handling things, and in general, she just wants less business regulations. And Mary told me that she believes the government is really holding small companies in Michigan back.
21: AJ Jones, reporter here at member station WCMU. AJ, good to talk to you.
0: Thanks.
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0: Live from NPR News in Boston, I'm Steve Brown. The United States has expanded its airstrike campaign against Iran by hitting more bridges and collapsing a tower at a key Iranian port. The latest attacks came early today after President Trump had threatened to start striking infrastructure to pressure Tehran to ease its chokehold on the Strait of Hormuz. Iran also launched new missile attacks against U.S. allied nations in the Middle East, including Qatar, a key mediator in the war. Democratic members of Congress are demanding answers about Homeland Security's vetting and training of immigration enforcement officers. The reaction comes after it was disclosed that the Immigration and Customs Enforcement officer involved in a deadly shooting this week in Maine had a history of mental health issues and violent behavior. The top Democrat on the House Homeland Security Committee is calling for the incident to be investigated. A strong earthquake has struck off the southern Mexican Pacific coast, right at the border with Guatemala. The U.S. Geological Survey reports it had a magnitude of 7.3. Authorities have not reported any severe damage or casualties. At Tapachula, the tremor began mildly but intensified, prompting evacuations. In Guatemala City, the quake frightened residents during rush hour. 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
1: 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The movie The Odyssey from director Christopher Nolan hits theaters today. And if Nolan had his way, all moviegoers would see it in 70 millimeter. We're going to talk more about his old school filmmaking and this movie that includes a star-studded cast. That's coming up a bit before 2 o'clock. And coming up next, we'll talk to the ex-wife of the ICE agent who killed a Colombian man in Maine earlier this week.
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4: It's Here and Now. We have some more details about the ICE officer who shot and killed a Colombian man in Maine on Monday. He's an Army veteran and a former police officer. His ex-wife tells NPR's Vanessa Romo he's a violent person who never should have been given a gun. Vanessa's report describes allegations of assault.
5: Ashley Brulette and David Brulette were only married for about a year and a half, between 2007 and 2009. But, she tells NPR,
6: we had been together from age 13.

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1: An incident where we had been fighting and I walked away and I got in the shower and he comes in with a gun and points it at me and tells me that he's going to blow my brains all over the bathtub.
2: There are no police reports to corroborate this story. Ashley says she was trauma bonded to Brulette and would always recant her story, even when she was the one to call the authorities. But there is a voicemail message. It's from November, when Ashley had filed a restraining order against Brulette. It goes on for 3 minutes and it ends with this threat.
3: Do I think that you should have your throat cuts or should have had them cut? Yep.
2: She says what the world has seen of her ex-husband this week is the violent man she's been trying to warn others about for decades. When their marriage had collapsed and they were in the middle of a vicious divorce back in 2009, she says she reached out to Brulette's platoon leader. He was with the Maine Army National Guard. She offered to fax over paperwork showing that he'd been diagnosed as having manic bipolar disorder and borderline schizophrenia, but they dismissed it as ravings of a bitter ex-wife, she says. A couple years later, Brulette was deployed to Afghanistan. He returned with post-traumatic stress disorder. She says that made her even more fearful of him. Then at the end of last year, when Brulette first told Ashley he'd been hired by ICE, she didn't know what to make of it.
1: I honestly thought that he was being delusional and I didn't believe it.
2: An ICE spokesperson said the agency will not confirm or deny whether Brulette was the ICE officer responsible for Duran Guerrero's death. They said that the ICE officer in question has, quote, nearly a decade of federal law enforcement experience with required training. Ashley questions whether there was a background check. If there had been, they might have seen a trail of violence, like the time in 2022, when Ashley says Child Protective Services and the police were both called to his home after he threw his then 13-year-old daughter through a coffee table.
1: Through a glass coffee table, yes.
2: Now, Ashley is distraught over this week's events, that someone has lost their life.
1: I feel like even though I tried to bring awareness to his mental health conditions before and I got ignored, that I really need to push and be heard now and hopefully prevent something like this from happening again.
2: The Department of Homeland Security and the FBI are overseeing the investigation into Duran Guerrero's killing. Vanessa Romo, NPR News.
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12: And I'm Peter O'Dowd in Phoenix. It's Here and Now. If the living legend behind the classic 1987

0: The movie La Bamba is like the Shakespeare of Chicano theater, then why don't more people know his name?
1: People speak about the American dream, you know, but you have to be awake in some cases to really appreciate the American dream. I have no doubt that La Bamba changed the way that America saw Chicanos.
0: That is writer-director Luis Valdez speaking in a new documentary about his life and the impact of his work. It's called American Pachuco, The Legend of Luis Valdez, and it opens in theaters today. Let's bring in the film's director, David Alvarado. David, nice to speak with you. Welcome.
2: Oh, thank you. It's great to be here.
0: And we also have the legend himself, Luis Valdez. Luis, what an honor. Nice to talk to you.
1: Oh, the pleasure's mine, really. Thank you.
0: David, the Shakespeare of Chicano theater, that is quite the description of Luis Valdez. Why did you feel this movie had to be made?
2: Oh, my gosh. Well, I mean, I grew up with things like La Bamba, but I didn't know the history of Zoot Suit until he came to my college and told us his life story on a lectern. And I was just blown away by his life story. And so when I found out that there was no documentary about Luis Valdez, I knew that there had to be one.
0: Well, Luis, I hope you can share a little bit of your early story. You grew up essentially in a labor camp, the son of farm workers in California, helping your parents pick the crops when you were just 6 years old. Clearly, you can tell from the film, that had a tremendous influence, not only on your life, but of course your career. Can you talk about that?
1: Well, I mean, the low men on the totem pole are the farm workers, you know, the men and women who labor to feed the nation, basically, and with little appreciation on the part of the nation as a whole, even awareness. So I figured that someone had to tell that story in some way, and I chose the theater to go that way, but eventually segued into film.
0: Now, timing is everything, because at some point early in your life, you start working with the activist, Dolores Huerta, putting together a theater group for farm workers, and the idea is to help tell the story of these workers at a time when they're trying to get their first union contract in this country. That was just a huge moment in American labor history. You were right there. What role do you think your plays had? I mean, what were you trying to say and do with those?
1: Well, you know, we told the story directly out to the workers themselves. They had an understanding that they were on strike, but they didn't necessarily understand all the issues, you know, what a union contract was. So we used dramatization, we used actos, what we called the one-act plays, to explain these basics, you know, and the boycott also. The farm workers had to understand what the boycott was all about. And then eventually the American public. So in our national tours, we were able to support the great boycott by sending the image of the farm labor strike out into the country. And there was no other way to really communicate it but at the time. But eventually, I mean, documentary films caught up. But we were the first blast, you know, that went out in physical form from one point in the country to the other. We had a national tour in 1967. There were riots in the streets at the time, so it was really ironic that we were supporting nonviolence, but the country was coming apart at the seams. So in that sense, I mean, what we did was really crystallize an image of the farm worker for the general public, and that eventually made it onto PBS, and we began to spread the word.
0: I'm speaking with Luis Valdez and David Alvarado about the new film, American Pachuco. David, we kind of need to skip ahead to this, I think, key moment in Luis's life and career. In the 1970s, he publishes a play called Zoot Suit, which you've mentioned. Here's a clip from the film.
3: Let me tell you what it meant to wear a zoot suit. You had to be a pachuco. Pachucos were street cats with style. Young Americanos, children of farm workers, who hit the city. We were the first to declare, aquí estamos, we are here. With nothing but style and pride.
0: Okay, first of all, that narration is top-notch. But David, why was that play, Zoot Suit, so important?
2: It was a earthquake that hit Los Angeles in 1978. The reverberations of which really began, you know, 30 plus years earlier with the Zoot Suit riots and the rise of the Pachuco culture in Los Angeles. And Luis tapped into it at that time. He figured out a way to, you know, touch the spirit of the Chicano community in a way that they had never quite seen before. And on a stage, no less. I mean, they were selling tickets to giant you know, lines of audiences that, that had never bought tickets before. And so the cultural scene took note of their success. So it was just an important beat in the story of American drama.
0: Well, and it went to Broadway, which was hugely significant at the time, but it got terrible reviews. Luis, how did you respond to that? I mean, what did it feel like when this hit play goes to New York and the audience loves it, but the critics don't?
1: Well, you know, it's a contradiction. It was ridiculous because many of those critics had seen the play in Los Angeles and had praised it. And so when we went to New York, suddenly it's a big wall, you know. And then being rejected, you know, on the basis that we were coming from the West and that we didn't fit the white stereotype of what an American is supposed to be. So I think that we were way ahead of our time, in a sense. But then somebody has to open the path. And my mother used to call me Pathfinder, you know, just to open the path, not east to west, but west to east, and to relate to New York and have New York relate to the rest of the country, to accept Los Angeles as a cultural center, but also all of the people in the Southwest that have made their life, a new American life, as an acceptable part of the American experience.
0: I think it's fair to say the path that it took you to was this moment. Let's listen. So La Bamba then comes out of this Zoot Suit disaster, if you want to call it that. I don't know if that's the right way to put it, but that's a movie about the life of the rock and roll icon and Chicano Richie Valens. It's a huge hit. It was described as the most successful Latino film ever made. Luis, why do you think La Bamba succeeded when Zoot Suit did not? What was the difference?
1: Well, La Bamba was rock and roll, you know. I mean, it was coming in, you know, with when rock was still very strong. And, you know, Richie was my contemporary. He was like 8 or 9 months younger than me. But I know exactly what his soul, what was happening in his mind, because I was there, too. I wanted to break through in some way in the arts. And he did it first with music, and he opened that whole pathway for Latino rock. You know, he's a real pioneer. But you can't dismiss him from the rest of the rock and roll canon. Even the Beatles took one of his songs, La Bamba, and turned it into Twist and Shout. And so it is a question of a commonality here that exists because of the power of youth and music and rock and roll.
0: Well, Luis, I'm sure people can tell listening to this, you haven't shied away from talking about Latinos in American culture. I wonder what would happen today if you made a new play about this moment in American politics. What would you say and why?
1: Well, I mean, there's certainly a treasure load of points, you know, to be made about America, I think, and as a whole. We're still evolving, you know, as a nation. 200 years is not enough, you know. We're still experimenting with what it means to be American, and that's all I'm saying. I'm an American. I was born here. My parents were born in Arizona, you know, and we've been bilingual all our lives. So what's the problem? The color of the skin, maybe. Although I have very light-skinned brothers and sisters as well, you know, because we're part of the melting pot. So I think it's just a question of telling these stories in an honest way, and so that people can realize we're no different than anyone else. You know, we all want freedom, we all want democracy, and we all want to support our kids, you know, to go on to school and so forth. But the stereotypes get in the way. People assume right away that, like the critics did in New York, that English is my second language, which is BS, because I've spoken English all my life, you know, and I grew up, my mother spoke English, you know, my dad spoke English. And so the question is, how can we get rid of these stereotypes and move into the future the way we need to? I think it'll happen through relationships, through marriages, through love stories, through people meeting each other on a human plane. That's how we communicate. If we can communicate on a universal human plane, we'll all understand each other better.
0: The new documentary is called American Pachuco, The Legend of Luis Valdez. We've been speaking with Luis and the director, David Alvarado. Thanks to you both. It's been a pleasure. Really appreciate it.
1: Thank you.
2: Thank you.
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7: It's Here and Now. After Memento, a Batman trilogy, Interstellar, and the Oscar-winning Best Picture Oppenheimer, you kind of know what you're going to get from a Christopher Nolan movie, an event. But the filmmaker's adaptation of The Odyssey qualifies as big even for him. Critic Bob Mondello calls it a globe-trotting production shot on three continents, and he tells us it is as star-studded as any epic from Hollywood's golden age.
8: It is 20 years since Odysseus left for the Trojan Wars. The leaders he fought with have all come home, but he charted a different course and is lost at sea.
9: Don't you remember?
8: Drugged into forgetfulness.
10: Remember? A wife? A son? Home?
8: Back in his royal court, his queen, Penelope, contends with boorish suitors who seek her hand.
11: Ithaca's a kingdom waiting for a king.
8: And torment her now 20-something son, Telemachus.
12: My dad is coming home.
13: They're pining for a daddy he didn't even know. Like some sniveling bastard.
8: Still, the royals hold out hope, listening to tales of the conquest of Troy as the film fleshes out Odysseus's exploits. The Trojan horse, envisioned by Christopher Nolan, not as a wooden steed with wheels any fool would suspect is a trick, but as an enormous sculpture half buried on a beach. It needs to be dragged behind city walls and stood up, a prize pinata that will fight back when struck. Nolan alternates intimate scenes with what another filmmaker's road trip movie called One Battle After Another. Deadly sea voyages, clashes with giants and sorcerers, a cyclops you may find yourself empathizing with.
14: I think it's asleep.
8: And persuasive transformations of flesh and form, all managed without CGI. It's been decades since a film of even remotely this scale has employed more stunt performers than special effects digitizers. But check out the final credits and you'll see Nolan believes in practical effects, doing things in camera, the way Tom Cruise believes in doing his own stunts. And the payoff in 70mm IMAX, where the lens is all but impossible to deceive, is that this Odyssey has weight.
15: Do you think life goes back to the way it was?
16: That world is gone.
8: Hundreds of real people storming battlements, dodging the collapse of flaming towers, rowing a fleet of long-oared vessels. It feels consequential. War becomes monstrous. Death has presence, as does honor, courage, faith in tradition.
17: Look at this great house. It's not just all this knowledge. At the mercy of some greedy, unwanted guests. The structure's nothing without people's respect for its meaning.
18: Zeus's law.
17: Treat others as you would be treated. When they abuse that, they destroy everything.
8: A stoic Anne Hathaway and a callow Tom Holland, who'll be the web-slinging hero of a more contemporary movie myth in a few weeks, are nuanced and persuasive as the family Matt Damon's everyman Odysseus holds so dear.
19: Help me go home.
8: It would be easy for supporting performers to get lost in the spectacle, but Nolan has cast cleverly. He's the first director to use Elliot Page well as the soldier who tricks the Trojans into accepting that infamous horse, and he may be the only director to get John Leguizamo Leguizamo out of his comfort zone as an aged, half-blind servant to Ithaca's royals. There's also Samantha Morton's mistrustful Circe, Himesh Patel's skeptical lieutenant, Bill Irwin's weirdly affecting Cyclops, Robert Pattinson's sneering, weaselly suitor.
13: I need everyone in this party dead.
8: All of them impressive as the film travels the world figuratively and literally to hell and back on an odyssey of its own, finding ancient magic not just in Greece, but in Morocco, Italy, Scotland, Iceland. This odyssey is old school filmmaking on a grand scale, the kind they say no one makes anymore. Nolan not only makes it, he makes it his own. Muscular, majestic, provocative, and in every sense of the word, epic. I'm Bob Mundell.
0: Well, that sounds fun, but Scott, I'm guessing you're going to be too busy to see the Odyssey today as you wrap up your week in Michigan.
7: A lot of miles here this week. I went around with our colleague and producer Julia Corcoran all across Detroit into Windsor, Ontario, right across the Detroit River, and now I'm finishing up here in central Michigan talking to voters, Peter.
0: Yeah, you also speak today with the Detroit mayor, Mary Sheffield.
7: Mm-hmm.
0: We're going to have your stories at hereandnow.org. There's lots more to come next week. But Scott, I got to ask you, because the best part of being on the road is the food. What'd you eat?
7: I'm still full. All right. Julie and I had a Coney Island. That's a hot dog with chili and mustard and onions, proprietary recipes. Oh. At a shop that opened in 1917. Went to what's called a ham shop, giant sandwich. And, of course, Detroit-style pizza, which, as the story goes back to putting crust in a square pan originally from an auto plant. Talked about it with Detroit foodie Carlos Parisi.
9: It's a pretty ambitious meal. I mean, I had it last night. I feel like I'm still full. I mean, it's a big thing, right? I mean, that's the idea.
12: You just kind of described everything that we eat here in the city. Everything is an ambitious meal. We eat big, we eat heavy, because you only have a couple of minutes to just get after it, and then you got to keep going.
0: Huh, that sounds great, but Scott, I'm kind of worried the vibe might be ruined by all that wildfire smoke that's coming from Canada. It's covering Michigan and other states. How are you guys dealing with that?
7: Oh, very smoky. The great staff here, they even apologize for the smoke. It's not their fault. But quick thank yous here to news director Rick Brewer, engineer Sean Hosky, Aaron Jones took very good care of me here. Here and Now is a production of NPR and WBUR. I'm Scott Tong.
0: And I'm Peter O'Dowd. Have a great weekend. It's Here and Now.
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0: I'm Peter O'Dowd. It's Here and Now.
1: Coming up, President Trump once again makes baseless claims about U.S. elections months ahead of the midterm elections.
7: Also, Detroit lost more than a million city residents in recent decades. Now, they're coming back.
3: We've had significant investment in housing, and our population now has grown for 5 straight years.
7: The new mayor says there's still a lot to do.
1: And Houston's DJ Screw fundamentally changed hip-hop with his inventive style known as Chopped and Screwed.
22: The sound was a big part of it, but really it was this personal connection that Screw had with people that made everybody feel like they were his best friend.
1: Decades after his death, his music is finally available to stream. Coming up here and now.
7: After this news.
23: Live from NPR News in Washington, I'm Lakshmi Singh. Lettuce grown in Mexico is linked to a cyclospora outbreak in multiple states. NPR's Allison Aubrey reports the Food and Drug Administration is advising people not to consume shredded iceberg lettuce served at Taco Bell locations in the affected states.
24: The multi-state outbreak includes cyclospora cases in Indiana, Kentucky, Michigan, Ohio, and West Virginia. Investigators at the CDC found 1,644 people infected with cyclospora reported eating Taco Bell in these 5 states. An analysis of 190 cyclospora cases in Michigan, where the person reported eating at Taco Bell, found 90% of those interviewed reported eating iceberg lettuce. In a statement from Taco Bell, the company says it's taken immediate action to voluntarily remove potentially impacted lettuce in these states. FDA's traceback investigation has identified a single supplier of iceberg lettuce from Mexico. The diarrheal illness, which also leads to fatigue and loss of appetite, was first identified in May and has hospitalized dozens. Allison Aubrey, NPR News.
23: Hundreds of wildfires are burning across parts of Canada as well as in the United States, and they're sending thick plumes of smoke across the Midwest and the Northeast, triggering alerts for dangerously poor air quality. Many people are opting to wear masks today despite the oppressive heat. Meteorologist Jeff Masters with Yale Climate Connections tells NPR News what he's been seeing outside his home in Michigan.
25: Second straight dystopian sunrise this morning, that kind of a hazy orange glow. I've been shut up inside my house here with 5 HEPA units running, and I don't go outside without a mask on.
23: Meanwhile, Texas is enduring the aftermath of severe flooding that killed at least 2 people and resulted in hundreds of water rescues. Chelsea Zhu of member station KUT has that story.
26: Some cities in Texas have seen more than 20 inches of rain since Monday. Slow-moving storms have repeatedly drenched large parts of the state, culminating in multiple flash flood emergencies. That's a rare designation from the National Weather Service for potentially historic, life-threatening floods. Nim Kidd with the Texas Division of Emergency Management said the impact of the storms is hard to predict.
27: The way that this weather pattern is setting up is difficult for the models that the meteorologists use to tell us exactly where it's going to fall and exactly how much is going to fall.
26: This week's flooding comes a little more than a year after the devastating July 4th weekend flood swept Texas, killing over 130 people. For NPR News, I'm Chelsea Zhu in Austin.
23: The U.S. has carried out more military strikes against Iran. They struck a tower at a key Iranian port as well as bridges this morning. President Trump had threatened to begin attacking Iranian infrastructure as both carry out retaliatory strikes. From Washington, this is NPR News. The United Kingdom's ruling party has named the former mayor of Manchester, England, Andy Burnham, as its leader. And that paves the way for him to succeed Keir Starmer as Prime Minister on Monday. NPR's Lauren Frere has more from London.
28: My honour to declare that the duly elected leader of the Labour Party is Andy Burnham.
29: Burnham succeeds caretaker Prime Minister Starmer, whom polls showed failed to convince voters that change was coming amid rising costs of living and slow growth. In his first speech as ruling party leader, Burnham said the UK has, quote, turned its back on working class communities that were once the centre-left Labour Party's base.
30: That's what we're going to do, everybody. We're going to give them hope.
29: He promised to unite his party, reverse the privatization of various industries, and devolve power away from the capital to municipal and regional authorities. Burnham's expected to meet the King and get sworn in as Prime Minister on Monday. Lauren Freyer, NPR News, London.
23: The Federal Aviation Administration is allowing Boeing to resume the certification of its 737 MAX and 787 planes starting next week. The FAA's announcement today follows months of review by the agency. It finds that Boeing's final safety checks meet the threshold for ensuring an aircraft's airworthiness. The FAA took over 737 MAX approvals in 2019 after the second of two crashes was blamed on a new software system that Boeing installed on the aircraft. This is NPR.
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4: 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Thanks for listening. I'm Laurie Jones. It's going to be a good weekend to be inside, away from the heat and the smoky air, maybe doing your laundry. So, top load or front load? 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
7: From NPR and WBUR, I'm Scott Tong at WCMU in Mount Pleasant, Michigan.
0: I'm Peter O'Dowd in Phoenix. It's Here and Now. Less than 4 months from Election Day, President Trump is looking back at the 2020 election that he still falsely claims he won. He gave a primetime speech last night that he billed as big news on election fraud 6 years ago. He didn't back it up with any new evidence.
7: It was a week where immigration enforcement once again took a deadly turn in this country. It's time for our Friday Politics Roundtable. Rick Pluta joins us. He's senior capital correspondent for the Michigan Public Radio Network. Hi, Rick.
5: Hello.
7: And Tia Mitchell joins us, Washington Bureau Chief for the Atlanta Journal-Constitution. Tia, welcome to you.
6: Thank you.
7: Rick, the president last night ended his speech on what he calls election fraud, pitching his bill to require voter ID and proof of citizenship for voters.
8: Congress must pass the Save America Act. How easy is that to do unless you want to cheat?
7: Rick, still no evidence of meaningful election fraud. That bill the president talked about does not have enough support. So what's going on here?
5: Well, I mean, among other things, that it's a good messaging point, that we're certainly seeing that in Michigan, that Republicans are pushing the same message. We have bills in our state house to do the same thing. And it calls into question the validity of elections at a time when Democrats do seem to be on the ascent, with people who have concerns about the economy, with people who are not happy with the war in Iran. And so, I mean, I think it does a couple of things. One is it calls into question the integrity of elections if it goes the wrong way. It also fires up the Republican base, although not so much swing voters.
0: Tia, the president did not mention Georgia last night, although that is the state where he infamously asked Republican election officials to find him enough votes to win in 2020. I'm curious what officials there are saying about the speech and the state's election systems.
6: Yeah, so even though we were watching to see if Georgia became kind of a focus, and you're right, it wasn't. But of course, he's tried to litigate some of these issues in his fight with Georgia elections officials and statewide officials, who we should point out are Republicans. And so what we're hearing from the Republicans who lead the state is just the reiteration that although they agree with President Trump that, you know, we should root out any fraud or any foreign interference, they say we are doing a good job. We are working to make sure our voter rolls are only eligible voters are on the rolls, and that anyone who is ineligible or shouldn't be on the rolls are purged. And so they say we have a good system. But what we saw from elected officials in Georgia is in Congress, for example, is that the Republicans immediately came out in support of Trump, saying he's right, we need to pass the SAVE Act. They might not have dug into his conspiracies, but the overall theme they supported, whereas Democrats, as you noted, are saying this is just trying to disenfranchise voters and Trump should be focused on other things.
7: Rick, the president last night mentioned a six-year-old case, a case with accusations of voter registration fraud in Michigan, wanting to reopen this case. Briefly, what's that about?
5: He honed in on one city, Muskegon. It is a Democratic-leaning city, and they had a technical problem. It's more than a technical problem. That there was a surge of voter registration applications that went into the city, but there were a lot of irregularities in a bunch of them. And so the Muskegon city clerk noticed that, identified them, and reported it to the state. None of these problematic registrations wound up getting a ballot. Eventually, the case was referred to the FBI, which until last night, nothing further came of it until the president said that he was asking the FBI to reopen the inquiry.
0: Let's see, Rick, there is an open Senate seat in Michigan. It's a toss-up. Mike Rogers is the Republican. There are two Democrats in the primary coming up in a few weeks. Public health expert Abdul El-Sayed and a Congresswoman Haley Stevens. What's driving this race?
5: What's driving this race is on the Democratic side, they are very concerned about winning. And these are very different candidates. That El-Sayed has never held an elected office. He's very, very progressive. He's from the AOC, Bernie Sanders wing of the party. They're going to be in Michigan this weekend campaigning for him. And Haley Stevens is less progressive, middle of the road. She's won close elections. And so there are these distinct threads about, one, who should be representing Democrats at this moment in history, and two, who's got the better case for winning in a swing state.
7: Well, speaking of El-Sayed, on CNN, El-Sayed spoke this week about U.S. ties with Israel.
9: My job is to make sure that the money that we're sending over there right now to subsidize a foreign military to do things like apartheid and genocide is spent here to provide schools and healthcare for our kids here.
7: Tia, his opponent, Haley Stevens, a congresswoman in Michigan, is slamming him for answers like that. Stevens has received a lot of money from a pro-Israel PAC. How big, Tia, is the issue of support for Israel this election year?
6: It's big because it's something that divides Democrats. And so we even saw that in Congress this week. There was an amendment to an appropriations bill where Republican Thomas Massey was the sponsor, but no other Republicans voted for the amendment. But a little more than half of the Democrats who voted did support it. And then you had like 10 right. who just voted present because they didn't want to be forced to choose a side. So, you know, it's showing in real time the split among Democrats. I think lawmakers are hearing from their voters, especially younger voters, who are saying, why should we continue to be so loyal to Israel that we continue to send the money even though we disagree with the policy? I think Republicans and Democrats would say we don't always agree, particularly under Prime Minister Netanyahu, but to limit aid is something that I think the younger generation of Democratic voters believe should happen because there are these disagreements with decision making from Israeli leaders.
0: Yeah, it looks like a big split in the Democratic Party. We're going to keep a close eye on that one. Tia, on MS Now last night, Georgia Senator Raphael Warnock, a Democrat, said the president has a lot of nerve showing up in Georgia next week as planned. Let's listen.
10: You know, we've got folks who are hoping he'd do something about affordability around housing. He wouldn't even bother to sign the bill. He's not doing anything for health care. He's not doing anything for people's costs. And he's coming next week to do a rally. How about show up and actually do something?
0: Warnock referring to the bipartisan housing bill that the president refused to sign because he wanted that voting act approved. But he has, the president, had a hard time staying focused on affordability. Do you think, from your perspective there in Georgia, that means Democrats are automatically winning on that issue?
6: Yeah, I don't think it means, I mean, yes, Democrats right now are talking about the issue more, and you can call that a win. But of course, Democrats want to win in November, not just with the Senate race. We've got a governor's race and many other statewide races in Georgia where Democrats want to win. Right now, Republicans hold all of those seats except for the Senate seat. I do think what Democrats are doing are kind of taking from Donald Trump's playbook from 2024, where he was very successful in saying, Joe Biden and later Kamala Harris, they're focused on these other things. They're focused on not on aiding immigrants. They're focused on the transgender issues instead of on you and the economy. And now we're hearing that from Democrats who are saying Donald Trump is focused on all these other issues instead of focusing on you and what you care about, which is the economy.
7: Rick, let's turn and talk about ICE. In the past 2 weeks, ICE officers, we know, shot and killed two undocumented men who have worked, raised families in this country, one in Texas, one in Maine. Today, the Homeland Security Secretary Mark Wayne Mullen said there was no daylight between him and the president on continuing these kinds of arrests, and officers, he says, are turning up the heat.
11: Our arrests are up. We're hitting single-day records every single day. But what we've done is I've turned down the temperature of the stove to try to get it correct without boiling over.
7: Rick, are things boiling over again?
5: I mean, we have protests here. People are angry. Certainly there's a big division between Republicans and Democrats over support for ICE. And there is some division among Democrats about how to address it. But certainly there is anger here, especially in our cities, regarding ICE. And, that's playing out. And I think, it's also similar to the anger that we are seeing about Gaza, is that people are frustrated over the violence that they're seeing in the Middle East, the violence that they're seeing in the streets of our cities. And at the same time, that voters say that they're very interested in affordability, in in inflation, which is tempering here, but still, it's been going on for a long time. And the cost of housing in Michigan and a lot of places around the country is a problem that is not going away anytime soon. And all of these controversies take away from the ability of Republicans to focus on that, and Democrats are capitalizing on that.
0: Tia, let's pivot before we say goodbye here. Acting Attorney General Todd Blanche met with survivors of sex offender Jeffrey Epstein yesterday. That was notable because Senator Tom Tillis said he wasn't going to vote to confirm Blanche without a visit like that. What can you tell? Does Blanche have the support he needs to get it over the line?
6: I think he might have the support, especially with Tillis saying, that satisfied his concerns. And at the end of the day, Republicans don't need Democrats. So I think they could push him over the edge if they want to.
0: All right. Tia Mitchell is Washington Bureau Chief for the Atlanta Journal-Constitution and Rick Pluta, Senior Capitol Correspondent for Michigan Public Radio Network. We appreciate you both. Have a great weekend.
5: Thanks for having me.
6: Thank you.
0: It's here and now.

0: So do you think you can distinguish an AI image from a real one? Or a true headline from a false one? Can test your knowledge when you join us for our next trivia night. It is the Yours Truly Trivia Night. It's happening on August 20th. It's free to attend, but you do need to RSVP. You can do that at WUWM.com. And coming up next during Here and Now, we're going to learn about the hip-hop DJ who created the technique known as Chopped and Screwed. 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
5: It's Here and Now. In the 1990s, gangster rap exploded into American popular culture as suburban kids everywhere developed a taste for the genre's profanity-laced rhymes. Well, I'm smoking, but it wasn't just the shocking lyrics that young people couldn't get enough of. It was also the beats. Today, we're going to take a look at one of rap's lesser-known luminaries, DJ Screw from Houston. Died at the age of 29 in the year 2000. He changed rap and hip-hop forever with his pioneering technique known as Chopped and Screwed. You couldn't easily hear much of that music because it was mostly a scattered archive of mixed tapes. Until now, his estate has started uploading volumes of his recordings to streaming services. Lance Scott Walker is author of the biography DJ Screw, A Life in Slow Revolution. Lance, thanks for being with us.
6: Thanks so much for having me on the show.
5: So DJ Screw, his real name, he was born with Robert Earl Davis Jr. Who was he, and why was he such a big deal in Houston in the 1990s?
6: He spoke for Houston. He gave artists in Houston an opportunity to put their lyrics out into the world, put their thoughts, their feelings out into the world. You know, he created artists out of people who might not otherwise have been artists. And in doing so, he reflected the culture of Houston, and over the years, that reflection that he created has changed the culture of Houston, and not just hip hop culture, but just the greater culture of Houston, I think, is now infused by DJ Screw, you know, some 26 years after his death.
5: Yeah. How did the city and its nascent rap scene at the time help to form his musical identity?
6: Well, you know, it was an independent scene. You know, the Ghetto Boys and Rap-A-Lot Records had already inspired a lot of artists to be independent and to go out and do their own thing.
7: Day by day is more impossible to cope. I feel like I'm the one that's doing dope.
6: But then there was also that you had the slab cars. Those are the older cars that people take and customize. They put custom spokes and custom wheels and candy paint, which is like metallic paint, and televisions in the seats of the car. You know, that was part of it, but there was also a slang, and there was also a really fervent neighborhood identity, especially on the south side of Houston where DJ Screw was from. So, you know, he had people come over his house. He would play music. He would pass around a microphone. They would freestyle on the recordings, and then those tapes would go out into the world in Houston. And when people heard them, they heard a reflection of the city that they knew. They heard the language that they spoke. They heard people talking about the places they went, streets that they drove down, and speaking in the same, you know, southern dialect and slang that they spoke in. And so, you know, he created artists out of the people who appeared on those tapes.
5: Let's hear some more of his music.
7: You can smoke no more.
5: So he pioneered, as I said, this technique known as chopped and screwed. Is that what we're just hearing?
6: Yeah, yeah. Chopped and screwed. The basic way to break it down would be that Screw would take two copies of the same record, one of them on each turntable. One of them he would start a little bit before the other one. And then he would use his fader to go back and forth between those records when he heard something that he wanted to repeat. And sometimes it would be that he was just going back and forth between those, and sometimes it would be that he was putting his hand on that record and slowing it down and maybe repeating a word or a verse or whatever it was, or giving extra sort of rhythmic texture and definition to the songs. So you got kind of two things working there. One of them is the chopped part of it. And then he would take that recording, and he recorded everything into a cassette deck. And then when he made a dub of that cassette, he would slow down the pitch control on that cassette deck. And that's how he got the slowed down sound. He didn't actually slow things down on the turntable.
5: Why so slow? What was he going for?
6: You know, there was another DJ in Houston named Daryl Scott who had popularized this in the 1980s. He didn't quite have the same approach as DJ Screw. In other words, he wasn't quite using all the same techniques together, but he was definitely an inspiration for, and really kind of an older brother figure for a lot of people in Houston, because he was really the mixtape king in Houston in the 1980s. And so Screw just took that to another level and involved a lot more people in it, bringing people into the studio.
5: So when it comes to this technique, chopped and screwed, can you hear that today in hip hop and rap?
6: Absolutely. I mean, it's all over the place. You hear stuff slowed down, you hear the chopping. And there are lots of DJs out there who have made careers building from what DJ Screw pioneered. And I think of DJ Screw as a really great drummer who really knew how to get into the pocket of the music. But I love seeing the genre grow wings like that, to see that the other artists are allowed to have their own take on it, and as a nod to him, and also just furthering the idea, furthering the genre.
5: You were talking about how DJ Screw would throw these house parties. He would invite musicians to come into the house and to record with him, and then he'd make these mixtapes. You know, you remember those? That's the way you used to share music back in the 80s and 90s. Talk a little bit more about how these tapes started to become like the thing to get your hands on in Houston.
6: Well, they were rare. That's one thing. You know, I think we all appreciate something that's kind of rare, something that's hard to get. And so these tapes were not in record stores. Eventually, he would do some traditional albums that were in record stores. But the tapes that he was making, the underground tapes they were making, were something you couldn't get anywhere else. And so he sold them out of his house. People would line up, come to his house, knock on the door, and say, I want to buy some tapes. Eventually, that got to the point where he had really a trail of cars going around his house at all different hours. And so he had to set times. Okay, look, you can come by between this hour and this hour, and you come up to the gate and you tell me what you want, and then we'll find the tapes, and then you pay cash and be on your way. So it really took hold with people because it was something that they really held dear. And, you know, those tapes, you know, they were worth something even as a copy because they were hard to get. So people would drive to Louisiana, people would drive from all over and buy up a bunch of copies and then go back home and sell them or probably make copies themselves.
5: Well, the sound is unique. It can also, I mean, it's not just slow. It also has this sort of trippy and sludgy, almost spooky sound to it. Here's another track.

0: And I guess I should say there were drugs involved when they made this music. How central is that to DJ Screw's story?
1: Well, it's central in the sense that that's one of the things that they're talking about on the tapes. They're definitely talking about codeine, promethazine poured over ice with soda sipped out of a styrofoam cup over the course of a day.
0: Cough syrup, essentially.
1: Cough syrup, yeah. Codeine, promethazine, cough syrup. And, but that pre-existed Screw. That was around, you know, blues and, you know, Zydeco musicians were drinking that, you know, decades before. You know, it was something that was happening in Houston. But it was something that was popularized on the tape. And I think that certainly, you know, spread the use of that. But I would also say that DJ Screw himself said many times over, you know, you do not have to be high in any way to listen to my music and to get something out of it.
0: In fact, we have him saying that right here. Let's listen.
2: People think just to listen to the tape, you gotta be high or drinked out. You know what I'm saying? You know what I'm saying? Kids gonna give up tapes. People, moms and dads gonna give them a tape. You know what I'm saying? Don't smoke or drink or nothing.
0: People's moms and dads come get my tapes, he says. He did, unfortunately, die of a codeine overdose at 29. What was the reaction at the time?
1: Well, I should say that the codeine was part of what killed him, but there were many, many factors. And one of those is that he didn't sleep. He had an enlarged heart. He didn't have a great diet. He really kind of burned the candle at both ends. So codeine was part of that, but it wasn't, you know, the lone factor. It wasn't an overdose in the traditional sense. But the reaction was, it was devastating for Houston because this was a hero for so many people, someone who put people on his tapes. He got them out into the world. He helped them to establish careers, and he championed everyone around him. You know, some of the rappers that are on those tapes describe being in there and having that microphone and freestyling and then seeing him over the turntables. And then sometimes he'd turn around and give him a look like, yeah, you can't replace that.
0: He was generous.
1: He was generous. He was really generous with all the people around him. And you can't replace that kind of support, no matter who comes along and what kind of sound they have. The sound was a big part of it, but really it was this personal connection that Screw had with people that made everybody feel like they were his best friend.
0: Yeah. Well, the reason that we're talking with you today is because now, for the first time essentially ever, his music has started to appear on streaming services, not just these mixtapes. Why do you think his music was so underground for so long?
1: Well, clearing the samples is certainly part of it. You know, I think there's probably a fair use going on in the sense that the songs were so fully changed by the way that he mixed them. But, you know, the music has served itself as this underground archive for many years. That part of it is that people love sort of putting together the pieces of that and knowing that you can't really ever know it all. You know, I wrote the book about him, and I've listened to many, many, many hours of Screw tapes over my years, and I still don't know them all. And so It's really great to see this get out there, because we're still talking about someone who mixed on vinyl onto cassette and then, you know, reproduced his music on cassette. So there's a couple of generations missing there, right? You know, when you think about the way you record vinyl onto cassette, you lose a generation, then you make a tape from that, and you lose another generation. And so there's a really interesting, I think, fingerprint, if you will, of the music that now we're going to hear on streaming. And it'll be a really unique exercise for people to wrap their ears around it now in a streaming format.
0: Lance Scott Walker is author of DJ Screw, A Life in Slow Revolution. You can hear the music now on streaming services. Lance, thank you so much.
1: Thanks so much.
0: It's here and now.

0: Live from NPR News in Boston, I'm Steve Brown. Andy Burnham has been officially declared leader of Britain's governing Labour Party, clearing his final hurdle to taking office as Prime Minister next week. The centre-left party announced the result of a leadership contest to replace departing Prime Minister Keir Starmer, in which Burnham was the only contender. The announcement was a foregone conclusion after he secured nominations from 379 of 403 Labour lawmakers in the House of Commons. He'll become Prime Minister on Monday. An Israeli strike on a funeral in Gaza has killed at least 7 people and wounded another 22. That's according to a local hospital. There was no immediate comment from the Israeli military. The Ada Hospital in the Nusayrat refugee camp confirmed the number of casualties. First responders in Texas are rescuing people trapped in high waters as another round of dangerous flooding has struck southern parts of the state. The storms and flooding that began Tuesday are being blamed for 2 deaths, while more than 200 people have been rescued by emergency officials in boats and helicopters over the past several days. Authorities in several areas, including Sutton, Crockett, and Zavala counties west of San Antonio, say water rescues are ongoing today. 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
1: Thanks so much for listening with Milwaukee's NPR. This week, Scott Tong has been reporting from Michigan, and today he's talking to Mary Sheffield. She's the first woman to serve as Detroit's mayor. Her family's roots run deep in the city's auto industry, and she has a desire to keep rebuilding Detroit for the future. Her conversation with Scott is coming up in 10 minutes. And just ahead, a preview of the World Cup final match between Spain and Argentina. 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
3: This is Here and Now, and World Cup Championship Weekend is here. NPR's Jasmine Garis has spent the past 5 weeks of the World Cup attending matches all across the country, and this weekend she will be at the final between Argentina and Spain at MetLife Stadium in New Jersey. Jasmine, good to have you back.
4: Good to be here.
3: Okay, let me ask you about this picture that's gone viral the last couple of days. Argentina's superstar, Lionel Messi, and Spain's superstar, Lamine Yamal, back in 2007. Messi, about 20 years old in the photo, is giving the 5-month-old baby, Lamine Yamal, a bath. What's this picture about?
4: Lamine Yamal's family won a raffle that was put together by a local newspaper and in conjunction with UNICEF, which is the United Nations children's sector. And I think that photo really encapsulates this moment. I mean, you have youth and fearlessness of youth versus age and experience.
3: Yeah. Well, and that's what's going to be on the field on Sunday. So let's talk about this. Spain is the betting favorite anyway, and they've

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1: Moment for him.
2: Yes. Messi fans are so emotional and devoted to him. And really what this player has the power to do is he really like brings together a fandom from all over the world. So I went to see the Argentina-England game in Queens, and it was pouring rain. And taking shelter from the pouring rain, there was a Salvadoran-American fan wearing an Argentina jersey, and he broke down crying as he spoke about Messi. So this man is really emotional. He's saying that, you know, Argentina, specifically legendary Diego Maradona, was his first soccer idol. And even though he's not from Argentina, this is his team. And he said, if they win on Sunday, I am just going to sob of joy.
1: The fandom, the emotion of Lionel Messi, perhaps in his final World Cup. Jasmine, you'll be there. Enjoy the game on Sunday.
2: Thank you.
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8: And I'm Peter O'Dowd in Phoenix. It's Here and Now. For the second summer in a row, catastrophic floods are sweeping through central Texas. Rescue teams have helped more than 200 people escape rising floodwaters on the Guadalupe River and beyond. At least two people have died. And it is bringing back painful memories of the devastating flash floods from last summer that killed dozens of young girls at a summer camp. Lucio Vasquez has been out reporting for the Texas Newsroom. He's with us now. Lucio, where are you and what have you been seeing?
9: Yeah, so I'm in Kerrville currently, and I've been seeing basically what I can amount as deja vu. It's a very large river right now. Granted, it is considerably lower than it was previously over the week, but after speaking with residents, that feeling of deja vu, I

0: I think, is permeating throughout the entire Hill Country right now.
1: Yeah, thankfully the death toll is much, much lower than last year, but I'm also seeing reports that in some ways the flooding is actually worse than last summer. Is that right?
0: Yeah, so the river seems to have risen, at least in some sections, higher than the last major flood that the region saw. But like you just mentioned, the death toll is far fewer, at least two people, compared to more than 130 people across multiple floods throughout central Texas last year. So significantly less. Over the last year, we have also seen significant investment here in the Hill Country. We've seen flood sirens come into place. We've seen gauges throughout the Guadalupe River to give real-time data as to rainfall and the height of the river itself. And also, I think, just more awareness, right? I mean, you go through something as catastrophic as the flood last year, and a lot of people have also told me, again, that they're just kind of waiting for the next one and the next one, because this area is known as Flash Flood Alley. The topography of the Hill Country is kind of invites a lot of this weather whenever and flooding whenever rain starts to pelt the region.
1: Yeah. Let's hear from Lorena Guillen. She's an owner of a local bar that you spoke to in the Hill Country, and she sounded somewhat optimistic.
2: It's been a very long year. It's been a crazy year. It's been a lot of ups and downs. But this year is a lot better because we didn't lose as many people.
1: Lucio, you mentioned the warning system, the sirens that have been put in this year. After last year, you know, people were outraged because they say there wasn't enough warning. Is it your sense that the improvements may have helped save lives this time around?
0: I think so, and that's what officials are saying as well. You know, we've also got privately owned sirens. You know, go back to Lorena, who we just heard from. I spoke to her last year after the flood. She and her husband went into floodwaters banging on RV doors trying to get people out of the park, but now they have privately owned sirens on their property, and she told me yesterday that they went off when the river rose, and that potentially helped save some lives.
1: The amount of rain you have received can be hard to fathom. Over 20 inches in just the past few days. I mean, we're talking about nearly 2 feet of water. What's the forecast look like, briefly?
0: Thankfully, it seems that the worst has passed. A lot of the harder hit regions are going to get some relief today. Rain is still possible, but it seems that the weather is now shifting westward.
1: All right, we're glad to hear that. Lucio Vazquez covers breaking news for the Texas Newsroom. He joins us from Kerrville, Texas. Lucio, thank you so much.
0: Thanks for having me.
3: Detroit has its first woman mayor. Mary Sheffield took office in January after years on the city council. She is 39. Sheffield has talked about keeping Detroit's urban recovery going, bringing more people back into the city, improving schools and housing. Last Friday, I met Mayor Sheffield in her office and asked about her family's deep roots in Detroit, its auto industry and its labor movement.
4: So my grandfather was a part of the Great Migration. He came from down south. He came to Detroit for opportunities.
3: And he came up from Georgia, yeah?
4: From Georgia. He also contributed to a lot of the unionism in Detroit. A leading activist and advocate for working class people. He moved and migrated to the Black Bottom area of Detroit.
3: Right. Historic African-American part of town, yes?
4: Yep, historical African-American part of town. And he also really led the fight to ensure that there was more inclusion in the UAW and unionism for African-Americans in leadership.
3: He was an auto industry worker?
4: He worked in a plant. At that time, jobs for African-Americans were segregated to jobs in the foundry because most jobs for African-Americans were the hardest, the most unsafe jobs.
3: And, of course, your father, who would be Horace Sheffield III,
4: yes,
3: picked up the baton of social justice.
4: Yeah. He picked up the baton right away. Throughout my life, seeing my father advocate, protest, lead the Detroit Association of Black Organizations, I mean, he has been on the battlefield of many civil rights issues and really molded me into who I am today.
3: And was there a key moment in your father's work that you want to talk about?
4: I went to a protest. I was about 10 years old at Fair Lane Mall. You had Dick Gregory there, Reverend L. Sharpton, and you had Jeffrey Figer. And it was because the police had killed a young man who was shoplifting. And I just would never forget the amount of people and the advocacy and the protesting that happened at such a young age, for me to see that firsthand really directly impacted my belief and understanding of the importance of not only just protest, but advocacy, speaking truth to power, and fighting for those who can't fight for themselves.
3: Before I ask you about where kind of Detroit is going, when you think about the longer story and the most important reasons it hit urban rock bottom, what are those reasons?
4: I think you have deindustrialization. You had white flight. You know, you have a city that was originally 2 million people. Now we're at about 650,000 people. Mm-hmm. And so there's been a lot of progress that has been made, but definitely we have not been able to get to that original population of about 2 million people. But we've made tremendous progress. Detroit definitely is moving in the right direction. But I think it was myriad of issues coupled over generations.
3: And including, of course, the financial crisis, the housing crisis, which affected so many people in Detroit. When you think about the extent of the progress of your predecessor, what was the important progress you were able to inherit?
4: We've had corporate investment now. We've had neighborhood revitalization, significant investment in housing, and our population now has grown for 5 straight years. And so we are seeing progress. Of course, I contributed to it because I served on the city council.
3: The city council, of course.
4: Exactly, during that 12 years.
3: And actually, streetlights are an important part of the story. Is that right? I understand at a certain point, a huge proportion of city streetlights, just because of the financial challenges, were dark.
4: It was that bad. We did end up doing a master rehaul of our lighting system. I mean, if you have a lit neighborhood, you have a safe neighborhood. You think about basic things like riding your bike, playing basketball, hanging out on the, you know, in your neighborhood. If you don't have a well-lit area, it really contributes to a lack of safety, the perception of safety. So this administration is laser focused on economic mobility for families. 30% of Detroit is still in poverty.
3: Can you sketch out an illustrative family? What does a family look like, and where do you want that family to go?
4: Yeah. I mean, I think about a mother who is working multiple jobs to make ends meet. She can't afford childcare. The cost of getting to work are more than what she would actually make at the job. She's trapped. We have almost 1 in 2 children, 50% of our kids are growing up in poverty. What I would want to see is more opportunities for home ownership. We're honing in on education, access to education as well too, and really cultivating an environment that allows people to create upward mobility for themselves and their families.
3: This is also an election year. We have midterms this year. As you know, this administration, Justice Department says it plans to send election monitors to different areas of Michigan, including Detroit. What do you think is going on?
4: Well, I think what's going on is what we've seen from this administration and this president. Unfortunately, there has been no evidence that there has been any fraud or misdoing in our election system here in Detroit, in the state of Michigan. And we're just preparing for what we may see here in Detroit. But most importantly, we want to empower voters to not be intimidated, to not feel as if they can't go to the polls and vote, and preparing legally as well, and working with both the Secretary of State and our Attorney General to make sure that we as a state are prepared specifically as well in the city of Detroit.
3: So does it seem to you this is an attempt to intimidate voters, keep them home?
4: Of course. Of course. I do think it's an intimidation tactic, and we want to again empower and remind people that the vote is so important. And if it wasn't, why would everyone be trying to take it from us?
3: Mayor Sheffield, thank you very much.
4: Thank you. Glad to be here.
3: This is Here and Now.
5: And as of right now, the Brewers are on for tonight's game at AmFam Field. Now, they're staying in touch with the MLB, who will ultimately decide whether tonight's game goes forward. This, of course, is all because of the wildfire smoke. Fans who do want to skip tonight's game can exchange their tickets for another 2026 regular season home game. You can get updates and more information at brewers.com/games update. 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
1: It's Here and Now. 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The company said most people buy purely digital copies of games anyways. But the online backlash was vociferous.
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9: 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You can't sell it. You can't lend it.
10: Anything I purchase could be removed without a speck of a refund or a hint of regret. You're trying much of a sales pitch.
1: Sony's decision to go digital matters for anyone who consumes media, not just gamers. So let's bring in Kelsey Lewin. She co-owns a chain of used game stores and contributes to MinMax, an independent games media outlet. Kelsey, welcome.
11: Thank you. Thank you for having me.
1: Just a little bit of backstory here first. The company that's making Grand Theft Auto 6 said the game would not come out in physical discs. And then Sony jumps in to say that PlayStation would only have digital games starting, you know, within the next 2 years. What do you think of this online-only shift as someone who owns a used game business?
11: Yeah, I mean, it's definitely, there's a lot of ways to kind of think about why this is harmful for consumers. You know, already the PlayStation 5 has gone up in price a couple of times. We're expecting the PlayStation 6 to probably cost over $1,000, and we're losing options, you know. So rather than being able to try some things, whether that's for free at the library, trade with their friends, sell the games that they've tried and maybe didn't like or are just done with, you're instead entering an ecosystem of nearly $1,000 hardware and then $70 games that you don't even necessarily own at the end of the day that Sony can decide to take away from you at any moment.
1: Sony says that over 80% of the games that are bought are digital right now. They're not physical. So how much demand really is there for a physical disc beyond some of these, you know, vocal diehards and maybe some of your customers?
11: Yeah, I think this is a convenient and a little bit misleading statistic that Sony has been running with here. You know, video games are a unique medium, right? Like, you sometimes have the option to get something physical, and you sometimes have the option to only get digital. There will be little $5, $10 games that maybe never make sense to have a full physical release. Mm-hmm. When you look at the breakdown of games that have had both a physical option and a digital option, I mean, they're not totally lying. There has been a shift over time, but it's a lot closer to 50-50 on a game-by-game basis. It's still a pretty big section of the market.
1: I hear you, but this also kind of reminds me of the conversations we were having about movies and music years ago. Because, you know, now we have Netflix, we have Spotify. Hardly anyone owns copies of the music or the movies that they watch, and I think most people are okay with that. Why would video games be any different?
11: So video games are a unique medium because while you do, you know, stream music and you do maybe stream movies, you still do have the option to go buy a record, to go buy a movie. Sony is the format owner, right? Like, they're the ones who actually decide whether or not a PlayStation 5 disc can be created because it's their factories and there's no one else that can create for their proprietary media. So you can't just make the decision to keep going physical even if you would like to. You know, they don't have to compete against the price of used games, against other storefronts. You know, it becomes a bit of a monopoly.
1: You've been talking about the impact on consumers, but what about the effect on the history books? I see that in addition to your day job, you were also a co-director of the Video Games History Foundation, where you oversaw a study that found 87% of classic games are out of print, meaning there's no official way to buy them or get your hands on them anymore. If you can only get games digitally, Are you able to preserve them and their historical record?
11: Certainly not in any way that would make sense for most libraries and archives, because what you are asking a library or an archive to do at that point is to maintain digital copies of every single game while you can read a book or listen to an audiobook on a lot of different formats or watch a movie, you know, both on your phone, on kind of any computer, right? A video game is generally locked to a specific console format. So you can maintain a digital copy. It's just a lot more complicated.
1: Kelsey, I can see why this issue matters to you. You own a used video game store, but do you think the public cares? Is this just a niche concern?
11: I think they do. I mean, we're seeing a lot of people come in with sort of a renewed love for physical media, particularly younger people, generations that have grown up not owning a lot of physical media are really starting to realize that it's not that great to not be able to hold these items in your hands and put them on your shelves. And so we see a lot of people coming back because they want to reconnect with their childhood, or they just want to discover something new and be able to hold it and feel like they have some ownership over it.
1: Kelsey Lewin is co-owner of used video game stores in Seattle and Las Vegas. She's also a contributor to MinMax, an independent games media outlet. Kelsey, thank you.
11: Yeah, thank you for having me.
1: You know, it's kind of a shame there's no physical copies of Here and Now. Have you ever thought about that, Scott?
3: Just now, Peter. Just now.
1: Yeah. All right. Well, this show is a production of NPR and WBUR. I'm Peter O'Dowd in Phoenix.
3: And I'm Scott Tong at WCMU in Mount Pleasant, Michigan. Thanks to everyone here for taking good care of us. It's Here and Now.
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1: As the battle for the Strait of Hormuz rages on, we'll discuss the geopolitical significance of international waterways. That's coming up next on Milwaukee's NPR. The time now is 3:18. Thanks so much for listening.

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0: one's ideas.
1: Wayne was born in 1969 and grew up in Cleveland watching Saturday Night Live and obsessed with comedians Steve Martin, Woody Allen, and Mel Brooks. As a 12-year-old, he did card tricks at kids' birthday parties.
2: Did you have like a name for your magic?
3: When I was a kid, Wayne O the Great.
1: As an older teen, Wayne was a counselor at a Jewish summer camp in Maine.
3: I just really always had a very special feeling about summer camp and how like every day feels like a month. You know, your hormones are raging and special friendships. And I just was excited to use that as the backdrop for then what was a very silly, absurd comedy in many ways, but also, for my money, has a lot of warmth and truth under it.
1: In August, Wayne is celebrating the 25th anniversary of Wet Hot American Summer by going on tour with the Middle-Aged Dad Jam Band. He and his old college buddies and those in his film ensemble play covers of 70s and 80s songs with Wayne on the drums and singing.
4: Don't worry, Daddy, I'll have a home in a respectable hour.
1: From his tricked-out garage, where he rehearses and makes music videos with the band, Wayne says he plans to continue making music and comedy with his closest friends.
3: I think when you're in college and you find people that you connect with and you share a sensibility with, you're like, oh my God, let's hold hands and just never let go and let's keep doing this forever. I feel like if I'm going to go to work in the morning and do something that's really hard and takes a lot of energy, why not do it with the people that are your longtime friends who you have a shorthand with and who you enjoy being around and who are like family and who are the best in the biz? Why would you ever not do that?
1: Mandalit Del Barco, NPR News, Los Angeles.
5: And you're listening to 89.7 WEWM. I'm Graham Thomas. This year, the country celebrated its 250th birthday. We're marking the occasion by looking back at U.S. immigration history at critical times. Today, we're looking back to 100 years ago. WEWM's Jimmy Gutierrez shares this story about the making of the southern border and his family's own immigration history.
6: Do you happen to have that the naturalization card? You have that on your phone still?
7: Okay. I have it right here. I printed it out.
8: This is my dad, Michael Gutierrez.
6: I didn't expect to do this story with you, but then you sent me the naturalization card, which is wild to think about that we have record of our family being naturalized in this country, but then also that it lands 100 years ago.
8: Yeah. This card belongs to my dad's grandpa and my great-grandpa, Ramon Serrano, who came to the U.S. from Mexico 100 years ago on June 3rd, 1926. This card is basically proof of citizenship for immigrants, foreign nationals, and it includes a bunch of personal information.
7: The first thing that always hits me is that our color is considered white. Ramon, being indigenous, I'm probably saying this incorrectly, but it was the Chichimeca tribe back then in that area, vicinity of Irapuato in the state of Guanajuato, because he was dark.
6: Mm-hmm. We could do a whole episode on this, but basically, citizenship at the time was reserved for white folks, for those of African descent. But looking at this card, it's my first time seeing it too, and I'm learning a ton about Ramon. Like how tall he was. He was 5'3".
7: Yeah.
6: So.
7: Yeah, but you know.
6: So we got his height.
7: Yeah, but he was always a big man to me.
6: How so?
7: His tenderness taught not just me, but my cousins, to grandma, my mom, and his sons, and his other two daughters. And also when he was working for the Chicago Northwestern Railroad, he was driving a maintenance car. And he'd toot the horn when he knew I was home. And he had a special toot. It was two short, one long, one short.
6: Wait, what did that sound like?
7: Toot, toot, toot, toot. And I would run out of the house. And so it was a hill that I'd have to climb up to get onto the tracks. So I'm always looking up, up, up. Here I come, you know. I never knew he was 5'3" until I saw this.
6: This card helped fill in a lot of questions I had about my family and our migration journey, where they lived in Mexico, and the exact date and location where Ramon crossed into the U.S.
9: Some of these cities didn't exist until after the border was established. They exist because the border was established.
6: This is Dr. Carolina Monsivais. She's an assistant professor at the University of Texas, Rio Grande Valley, and she studied the borderlands around the time that my great-grandfather immigrated and the port of entry he came in through in Laredo.
9: Laredo is actually from the late 18th century. That's an old Texas city. And Nuevo Laredo was something that emerged after 1848 as a way to be that counterpart.
6: Some quick and incomplete history. The border was formally established with the 1848 Treaty of Guadalupe Hidalgo after the Mexican-American War. And this border, this imaginary line, a line that people used to freely cross back and forth, soon became violent. A way to deter people from coming into the land that had always been theirs.
9: There were different ports of entry that were also very tied into the eugenics movement. And so they were also focused on this idea of people being disease-ridden. So there are certain ports of entry in, like, El Paso and Juarez, for instance, that established what they called disinfection centers. So people had to come into these centers more often than not stripped down. They were often sprayed, doused with chemicals, and their clothes were put through ovens.
6: This dowsing wasn't happening by doctors, but border enforcement agents. And this is about the time that my great-grandfather, Ramon, enters the U.S.
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14: Bro.
15: And I'm Elsa Chang. 48 teams began the journey, and more than 5 weeks later, just two remain. Argentina and Spain are the last teams standing, set to face off Sunday in the 2026 World Cup soccer final at MetLife Stadium in New Jersey. From Barcelona to Buenos Aires, fans are dreaming of glory and bracing for heartbreak, as we hear from Natalie Alcoba in Argentina, and first, Miguel Macias in Spain.
16: It's late July in Spain, and on weekends, the cities begin to empty. Millions head to the coast, seeking relief from the summer heat along Spain's nearly 5,000 miles of coastline. By Sunday, towns like this one in southern Spain will become giant open-air living rooms, with families and friends spilling into the streets, gathering around outdoor screens for the World Cup final. People like Rafael Cortés.
17: Mi opinión sobre la niña mal es que está yendo de menos a más. La verdad que
16: Cortés says he's hoping that one player, Lamine Yamal, shines on Sunday. Lamine Yamal, that's the name you hear about the most. The teenage soccer sensation who has become the face of Spain's new generation. Songs have been written about him. He only celebrated his 19th birthday this week, and the symbolism isn't lost on anyone. Argentina's legendary Lionel Messi, who once cradled and bathed an infant Yamal during a charity photo shoot in Barcelona, will now face him in a World Cup final. It's football's old master against the player many in Spain hope will define its future. For generations, Spanish fans watched teams full of talent fall short on football's biggest stage. Until 2010, when they won their first World Cup in South Africa. La Roja Baila, The Red Once Dance, became the soundtrack of Spain's national team and of the joy that came with winning. That is the feeling Spain is chasing again. Argentina is playing on Sunday for a place in history. Spain is playing for belief. That winning wasn't just a memory, that it wasn't all a dream. Miguel Macias, NPR News, Spain.
14: In a Buenos Aires cantina with football jerseys hanging from the ceiling like garlands, two friends are talking about what else? Argentina at the World Cup.
18: Para los argentinos, diría que es de las pocas alegrías que tenemos.
14: For many Argentines, I'd say this is one of the few sources of joy we have, watching the national team, says Jorge Neme, a sociologist. On the restaurant's TVs, clips of Lionel Messi's magical plays from his team's semi-final victory over England are playing on a loop. What I really value, says Neme's friend, economist Eduardo Heked, is how we won. It wasn't just about grit and courage, although we showed plenty of both. They also played football. The style matters. The way we play matters. The message of perseverance resonates strongly for Argentines who are often struggling through economic or social crises. Against the odds, 39-year-old Messi has led Argentina back to another World Cup final after a string of dramatic comeback victories. Now, an infectious electricity is pulsing through the country ahead of Sunday's showdown with Spain. Wednesday's victory against England sent millions of euphoric people out on the streets, from the biggest cities to the smallest towns. Sabrina Carlos was among them, celebrating with her young daughters and her husband, who was wrapped in the Argentina flag. She says the players have shown a lesson that goes beyond football, the importance of never giving up. It's like the worse it gets, the more they try. That's a life lesson. Jorge Neme, the sociologist in the restaurant, says the players are connecting with a cross-section of Argentines in a special way.
18: La significación de los festejos y el entusiasmo en las calles.
14: The meaning behind these celebrations, the excitement in the streets, Neme says, has to do with the fact that Argentina is in a long process of economic and social decline, and somehow football offers a chance at a second opportunity, a chance to rewrite the story, and that's what's happening. Come what may against Spain on Sunday, both friends say nothing will take away the joy of having come this far. From Buenos Aires, I'm Natalie Alcoba for NPR.
19: Above the clouds, on the peaks of the Andes in South America, lives the world's highest dwelling mammal.
20: Not a mountain goat, nor a llama, but the Andean leaf-eared mouse.
21: Until a few years ago, we didn't know that mice can live at such high elevations.
19: Guillermo D'Elia is a biologist at Austral University of Chile. He's part of a team studying life on some of the highest peaks in the Americas, places that were once thought to be too cold and too low in oxygen for mammals to survive. Their findings, published last week in the journal Science, help explain how these mice live in places once thought uninhabitable.
21: This species, it lives from sea level up to the highest elevation that we have recorded is 6,700 meters, right? That's altitude is well over the vegetation line, you know, so there's nothing up there.
20: At almost 22,000 feet, there are no trees or bushes to hide in and very little oxygen. So finding mice there raised an obvious question. How are they surviving? The only way to find out was to catch one.
22: Un ratón, mira, un ratón. Un ratón, Jay. Puedes levantar esa piedra, está ahí.
19: After chasing a mouse as it darted from stone to stone, the researchers finally had their first specimen. When they analyzed it, they discovered genetic adaptations that helped the mice survive the freezing temperatures and low oxygen above the tree line.
21: They have adaptations at the molecular level, you know, at the genetic level, the genomic level, to generate body heat, also to deal with the low levels of oxygen.
20: The team's lead researcher is Jay Storrs from the University of Nebraska. He says those adaptations offer a rare chance to see how evolution solves some of nature's toughest challenges.
23: We identified a number of genes related to energy metabolism that appear to play a key role in enabling the high elevation mice to sustain high rates of aerobic metabolism, even in low oxygen conditions.
20: Those same genetic traits could also help researchers understand conditions where the human body is deprived of oxygen, like during a stroke, for example, or when living with heart or lung diseases.
23: And so there's a lot that we can learn from animals that have naturally adapted to low oxygen conditions. It can provide us with some ideas about how to treat human diseases that involve hypoxia.
19: A tiny mouse living at the edge of what's survivable and helping scientists understand how life adapts when it's pushed to its limits.

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6: Live from NPR News in New York City, I'm Dwahali Saikautau. Homeland Security Secretary Mark Wayne Mullen says the Department of Homeland Security has found more than 250,000 potential non-citizens who registered to vote in at least four states.
7: This isn't about rehashing the 2020 election. This is just exposing what took place and to make sure it never happens again.
6: He did not say how DHS came up with that number. Speaking to reporters earlier today, Mullen also echoed President Trump's assertion that election security is national security. In a public address last night, President Trump repeated his claims of election fraud in the 2020 election. The United Kingdom's ruling party has named the former mayor of Manchester, England, Andy Burnham, as its leader, paving the way for him to succeed Keir Starmer as prime minister on Monday. NPR's Lauren Frere reports from London.
8: My honour to declare that the duly elected leader of the Labour Party is Andy Burnham.
9: Burnham succeeds caretaker Prime Minister Starmer, whom polls showed failed to convince voters that change was coming amid rising costs of living and slow growth. In his first speech as ruling party leader, Burnham said the UK has, quote, turned its back on working class communities that were once the centre-left Labour Party's base.
10: That's what we're going to do, everybody. We're going to give them hope back.
9: He promised to unite his party, reverse the privatization of various industries, and devolve power away from the capital to municipal and regional authorities. Burnham's expected to meet the King and get sworn in as Prime Minister on Monday. Lauren Freyer, NPR News, London.
6: Secretary of State Marco Rubio is expected to travel to the Philippines this weekend to attend a regional summit of leaders from the Indo-Pacific and Southeast Asia. He also plans to meet China's foreign minister on the sidelines of this summit. This is NPR.
11: And I'm Graham Thomas, live from Chase Tower in downtown Milwaukee. A once crowded field of Wisconsin Democratic gubernatorial hopefuls is down to four as another candidate withdraws from the race. Today, Lieutenant Governor Sarah Rodriguez announced she's dropping out. Rodriguez cited financial concerns. She recently fired her campaign manager after learning the campaign had far less cash on hand than previously believed. Now, four Democrats remain. Former Lieutenant Governor Mandela Barnes, former Department of Administration Secretary Joel Brennan, State Rep Francesca Hong, and State Senator Kelda Royce. On the Republican side, two candidates are in the running, Congressman Tom Tiffany and Medical Service Technician Andy Mansky. That partisan primary is coming up on August 11th. You can stay up to date with election news and find out where candidates stand on the issues at wuwm.com/voterguide. And this election season, if you turn on your TV or you scroll social media, you probably can't miss it. Negative stories with some new dirt about any given candidate. But some say that opposition research has an important role to play in the world of politics.
12: we should be in a position to know who we're voting for and not be in a position where people are hoping that the bad stuff about them never comes out.
11: 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I'm Graham Thomas. 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
15: It's All Things Considered from NPR News. I'm Scott Detrow in Washington.
16: And I'm Elsa Chang in Culver City, California. Lettuce from Mexico is linked to a multi-state outbreak of cyclospora, and the Food and Drug Administration is now warning people not to eat shredded iceberg lettuce served at Taco Bell locations in the affected states. NPR's Allison Aubrey joins us now with more details. Hi, Allison.
17: Hi, Elsa. Great to be here.
16: Great to have you. Okay, so what started out as this small outbreak seemed to grow really quickly, and now it sounds like we have the source of this outbreak. It's been identified?
17: Well, yes, a likely source. The Centers for Disease Control and Prevention says more than 1,600 people infected with cyclospora reported eating Taco Bell in five states. These are Indiana, Kentucky, Michigan, Ohio, and West Virginia. And in Michigan, where investigators interviewed nearly 200 people who'd gotten sick after eating a Taco Bell, 90% said they'd eaten iceberg lettuce as part of their meal.
16: 90%. Okay, yep. So is the contaminated lettuce being removed from the supply chain?
17: Well, that is certainly the goal. A statement from Taco Bell says it has taken immediate action to voluntarily remove potentially affected lettuce. The FDA's traceback investigation has identified a single supplier of iceberg lettuce from Mexico. Earlier this afternoon, Taylor Farms confirmed it is removing all iceberg lettuce sourced from central Mexico. The company says no Taylor Farms branded salads or kits

0: course, whether announcers will say "what a strike" during the final World Cup game on Sunday. So place your bets if you want, Scott.
1: And no thanks, Bobby Allen. Thank you so much.
0: Thanks.

0: You're listening to 89.7 WUWM. I'm Graham Thomas. You can't have a weak stomach if you want a future in politics. And one of the most trying aspects of running for office is oppositional or oppo research. That's when a firm collects negative news on candidates and shares that information publicly. WUWM's Jimmy Gutierrez looked into the art of oppo research in Wisconsin and nationwide. He starts out by speaking with Wisconsin gubernatorial candidate Joel Brennan, who recently did oppo research on himself.
1: I will tell you that every candidate, if they tell you they haven't done any research into themselves, they are either the most naive candidate ever to run for office, or they're not telling you the truth.
2: Joel Brennan, who is relatively new to politics, says it's important to know what's out there about yourself. What are your strengths, weaknesses? What could be the pitfalls to your candidacy?
1: You pay an expert to go out and see what is publicly available on you, and you live with what the results are.
2: He said his consultants called it one of the most boring reports they've ever seen. And it is true. There's not much to critique. But as we ramp up to election season, we're seeing more and more oppo research on candidates, especially those running for governor. Reports like Francesca Hong's now paid credit card debt or Sarah Rodriguez's flubbed financial reports.
3: Self-opposition, you know, proactive or counterintelligence research is really effective. It's something I recommend any client we work with engages in. My name is Wes Anderson, and I'm the founder and president of Reveille Advisors.
2: Anderson and Reveille are a private intelligence firm, and they will put together oppo research for any party. But that's not all they do. They also gather intelligence for corporations, individuals, and help with PR. But a lot of what they do is dig, and they do it in a couple of ways.
3: Open source intelligence is anchored on public records, property records, corporate and business filings, campaign contributions, social media, and basically everything.
2: This is what a lot of oppo research is based around. What can we find out that's public record? But the recent cautionary tale from Maine's Senate race included a different kind of intelligence. This is where women came forth accusing Democratic nominee Graham Plattner of abuse and misconduct. Anderson called this human intelligence.
3: And that's stuff that you gather by working relationships, following leads, very similar to an investigative journalist.
2: Anderson says a lot of people might think of oppo research as back channel and shady.
3: That absolutely exists. But that's not, I think, what the industry is as a whole.
2: When they start working with a client, Anderson says they lead with their ethics policy. All the things they will and won't do.
3: But if someone needs to be brought to task for their actual behavior that has a paper trail and votes and records and campaign contributions, we're fine with showcasing that and letting the reader and or law enforcement agency, public institution, news outlet do their own dissemination and due diligence.
4: You know, I think there is sometimes a bit of a misconception as well that, you know, oppo research is primarily, you know, these large smoking guns of extreme scandal. I mean, obviously.
2: This is Brandon Weathersby from American Bridge.
4: But the bread and butter, again, is just a lot of what Republicans say and do in public and what they say and do behind closed doors as well.
2: American Bridge is one of the largest oppo research firms nationally. Weathersby says oppo research is changing. Speed is everything now. There's no perfect gotcha moment because you're always building a dossier. And with younger candidates, so much of their lives are online, which can be a problem.
4: We are seeing a lot more of, you know, social media mining happening, digging up old posts or videos and things like that. And I don't think that's going to stop. But I do think you're going to see a lot more AI integration when it comes to oppo. For us, we made it so that you can plug in to our research books through your AI integrated tool.
2: A political strategist told me that the world of oppo research in Wisconsin is different because even as big as the state is, politically, it's incestuous, their word. But basically, it's a smaller political pool. For new political candidates like Joel Brennan, oppo research is a way to get in front of a potential case of buyer's remorse like in Maine, and is inevitably a part of this world.
1: We should be in a position to know who we're voting for and not be in a position where people are hoping that the bad stuff about them never comes out.
0: That was Joel Brennan, Brandon Weathersby, and Wes Anderson. That story was reported and produced by WUWM's Jimmy Gutierrez. 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
12: And I'm Elsa Chang.
13: Once upon a time, Pa and Ma and Mary and Laura left their house in the big woods of Wisconsin.
12: From the big woods to Kansas, Little House on the Prairie is back on Netflix. It's a classic series of books from the 1930s, written by Laura Ingalls Wilder and adapted for television in the 1970s. In both, the Ingalls family forges west in a covered wagon to build their own little homestead on the prairie, reckoning with Mother Nature, Native Americans, and each other along the way. It's a story that sounded very different in the 1930s than in the 1970s than it does now to many modern ears. So we wanted to hear from NPR critic Linda Holmes about this updated version. Hi, Linda.
14: Hello, Elsa.
12: Hello. Okay, so I personally did not really get into the 1970s series when I was a little kid, but I have been glued to this Netflix series now. Though I understand that you have a pretty deep connection to the original TV series. Tell me about that.
14: Yeah, I grew up watching that show as a kid. I was very attached to the character of Laura. She was the younger sister, which I also was, got in trouble a little bit, had kind of big feelings about everything. I think I related a lot to that. And it was a show that was syndicated from very early on, so you could watch it a lot. It was a comfort show for me.
12: Yeah. Well, I want to talk about this new version of the series on Netflix now, because when it was announced, there was a lot of chatter about how to adapt this story and preserve what's good about it while also bringing, you know, like a more nuanced understanding to what the Ingalls were actually doing. Because, of course, this is a story about westward expansion, meaning they were not the first people making homes on the land that they settled on, right?
14: Absolutely. And, you know, there's been a real effort to think critically about these books, even though they've been so popular. And yes, not only are there very dehumanizing things said about some of the indigenous people in the books, but the whole project is, of course, centering the Ingalls and their struggles. Right. And the people behind the new Netflix show made an obviously genuine effort to account for some of that. They include the story of an Osage family, and they do a lot more to contextualize what the Ingalls, as you said, were actually part of as squatters. Mm-hmm. They also involved Osage people in making the show. They had consultants and writers, and so I think this is probably the best case scenario for this material. With that said, it's always going to be a story that centers this family, even as it includes other people.
12: Exactly. But let me ask you, at the same time, do you think there is a danger of going, like, too woke, for lack of a better word? Did the show find a balance, you think?
14: You know, it's always interesting when you see that complaint, and then you realize that what's happening is not some kind of forced inclusion, but it's an end to exclusion for for instance, there's a black doctor in the Netflix show named Dr. Tan. Yeah. And I suspect the people who make this complaint would say, oh, you know, they've self-consciously inserted this black doctor to make the cast more diverse. But that doctor was a real person. He delivered one of the Ingalls girls, and he's in the books. So if a choice was made to leave him out of other adaptations, I think that's the decision to ask questions about.
15: Totally. Well, what about the core characters in this Netflix series? Like, are they pretty true to the original TV series from the 70s, or do they give us more to learn?
14: You know, I found that it took a little time for this show to differentiate the girls from each other. The affection I had for Laura is a little bit more of a rough and tumble kid. You don't get as much at the beginning. I think that's partly because they spend more time on the complexities of the relationship between Charles and Caroline, Pa and Ma. Charles makes some choices for the family that don't work out well, and I think the show tries to be a little tougher on him and on the effect that has on the marriage, so there's kind of more marriage stuff. Mm-hmm. But eventually, I think they get to a good place with the whole family.
15: Well, for better or for worse, Americans have been following the Ingalls family for, what, almost a century now. So let me just ask you, what do you think is the lasting fascination that keeps people coming back to this family?
14: You know, I think people like a warm family story. Partly it's just that. Yeah. But I do think there's an element of false nostalgia that makes people suspect that things were always better before. It sounds kind of romantic sitting around with, you know, minimal possessions, listening to somebody play the fiddle. And I think that's why it's good when adaptations like this one take some time to stress how hard life really was and how much of it was work. And that a lot of people who think they would have loved that probably would not have.
15: Very true. I know I would not have. I would not be able to cut it. Pop Culture Happy Hour co-host Linda Holmes, thank you so much.
14: Thank you, Elsa.
11: The 80s are back on this week's pop charts, at least. The 1980s were a huge decade for Madonna, for Michael Jackson, for Bruce Springsteen, for Journey, and this week they are all back on the charts. Here is NPR Music's Stephen Thompson.
16: Madonna was one of the biggest stars of the 1980s as she exploded across the charts with hits like Borderline, Crazy for You, and Like a Virgin. Madonna's output has slowed down in recent years, but when she does release music, she still has the power to make her presence felt on the Billboard charts. This week, her new dance pop album, Confessions 2, debuts at number 1. It's the 10th album of her career to hit the top of the Billboard 200. That's Bring Your Love, featuring Sabrina Carpenter. It's the only song from Confessions 2 to have cracked the singles chart. The album hasn't done huge business on streaming, and it hasn't attracted much radio airplay either. But Confessions 2 did sell 114,000 copies in its first week, demonstrating that Madonna still reaches a loyal army of fans. Madonna isn't the only superstar from the 1980s to turn up on this week's charts. Because of the July 4th holiday, a bunch of old America-themed songs come blazing back onto this week's Hot 100, including Born in the USA by Bruce Springsteen. That song is joined by other old hits by Toby Keith, Miley Cyrus, Lynyrd Skynyrd, and Creedence Clearwater Revival. And in keeping with our 80s theme, Journey's Don't Stop Believin' is back in the top 40. So if you're a child of the 80s, this week's charts are for you. You've got Madonna at number 1, Bruce Springsteen, Journey, and of course, Michael Jackson's album Thriller is still in the top 10, thanks to the singer's hit biopic from earlier this year. Stephen Thompson, NPR.

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1: I think when you're in college and you find people that you connect with and you share a sensibility with, you're like, oh my God, let's hold hands and just never let go and let's keep doing this forever. I feel like if I'm going to go to work in the morning and do something that's really hard and takes a lot of energy, why not do it with the people that are your longtime friends who you have a shorthand with and who you enjoy being around and who are like family and who are the best in the biz? Why would you ever not do that?
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2: 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I'm Graham Thomas. This year, the country celebrated its 250th birthday. We're marking the occasion by looking back at U.S. immigration history at critical times. Today, we're looking back to 100 years ago. WUWM's Jimmy Gutierrez shares this story about the making of the southern border and his family's own immigration history.
3: Do you happen to have that the naturalization card? You have that on your phone still?
4: Okay. I have it right here. I printed it out.
5: This is my dad, Michael Gutierrez.
3: I didn't expect to do this story with you, but then you sent me the naturalization card, which is wild to think about that we have record of our family being naturalized in this country, but then also that it lands 100 years ago.
5: Yeah. This card belongs to my dad's grandpa and my great-grandpa, Ramon Serrano, who came to the U.S. from Mexico 100 years ago on June 3rd, 1926. This card is basically proof of citizenship for immigrants, foreign nationals, and it includes a bunch of personal information.
4: The first thing that always hits me is that our color is considered white. Ramon, being indigenous, I'm probably saying this incorrectly, but it was the Chichimeca tribe back then in that area, vicinity of Irapuato in the state of Guanajuato, because he was dark.
3: Mm-hmm. We could do a whole episode on this, but basically, citizenship at the time was reserved for white folks or those of African descent. But looking at this card, it's my first time seeing it too, and I'm learning a ton about Ramon, like how tall he was. He was 5'3".
4: Yeah.
3: So,
4: yeah, but you know.
3: So we got his height.
4: Yeah, but he was always a big man to me.
3: How so?
4: His tenderness taught not just me, but my cousins, to grandma, my mom, and his sons, and his other two daughters. And also when he would come, when he was working for the Chicago Northwestern Railroad, he was driving a maintenance car, and he'd toot the horn when he knew I was home. And he had a special toot. It was two short, one long, one short.
3: Wait, what did that sound like?
4: Toot, toot, toot, toot. And I would run out of the house. And so it was a hill that I'd have to climb up to get onto the tracks. So I'm always looking up, up, up. Here I come, you know. I never knew he was 5'3" until I saw this.
3: This card helped fill in a lot of questions I had about my family and our migration journey, where they lived in Mexico, and the exact date and location where Ramon crossed into the U.S.
6: Some of these cities didn't exist until after the border was established. They exist because the border was established.
3: This is Dr. Carolina Monsivais. She's an assistant professor at the University of Texas, Rio Grande Valley, and she studied the borderlands around the time that my great-grandfather immigrated and the port of entry he came in through in Laredo.
6: Laredo is actually from the late 18th century. That's an old Texas city. And Nuevo Laredo was something that emerged after 1848 as a way to be that counterpart.
3: Some quick and incomplete history. The border was formally established with the 1848 Treaty of Guadalupe Hidalgo after the Mexican-American War. And this border, this imaginary line, a line that people used to freely cross back and forth, soon became violent. A way to deter people from coming into the land that had always been theirs.
6: There were different ports of entry that were also very tied into the eugenics movement. And so they were also focused on this idea of people being disease-ridden. So there are certain ports of entry in, like, El Paso and Juarez, for instance, that established what they called disinfection centers. So people had to come into these centers more often than not stripped down. They were often sprayed, deloused with chemicals, and their clothes were put through ovens.
3: This dowsing wasn't happening by doctors, but border enforcement agents. And this is about the time that my great-grandfather Ramon enters the U.S.
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11: And I'm Elsa Chang. 48 teams began the journey, and more than 5 weeks later, just two remain. Argentina and Spain are the last teams standing, set to face off Sunday in the 2026 World Cup soccer final at MetLife Stadium in New Jersey. From Barcelona to Buenos Aires, fans are dreaming of glory and bracing for heartbreak, as we hear from Natalie Alcoba in Argentina, and first, Miguel Macias in Spain.
12: It's late July in Spain, and on weekends, the cities begin to empty. Millions head to the coast, seeking relief from the summer heat along Spain's nearly 5,000 miles of coastline. By Sunday, towns like this one in southern Spain will become giant open-air living rooms, with families and friends spilling into the streets, gathering around outdoor screens for the World Cup final. People like Rafael Cortés. Cortés says he's hoping that one player, Lamine Yamal, shines on Sunday. Lamine Yamal, that's the name you hear about the most. The teenage soccer sensation who has become the face of Spain's new generation. Songs have been written about him. He only celebrated his 19th birthday this week, and the symbolism isn't lost on anyone. Argentina's legendary Lionel Messi, who once cradled and bathed an infant Yamal during a charity photo shoot in Barcelona, will now face him in a World Cup final. It's football's old master against the player many in Spain hope will define its future. For generations, Spanish fans watched teams full of talent fall short on football's biggest stage, until 2010, when they won their first World Cup in South Africa. La Roja Baila, The Red Once Danced, became the soundtrack of Spain's national team, and of the joy that came with winning. That is the feeling Spain is chasing again. Argentina is playing on Sunday for a place in history. Spain is playing for belief. That winning wasn't just the memory. That it wasn't all a dream. Miguel Macias, NPR News, Spain.
13: In a Buenos Aires cantina with football jerseys hanging from the ceiling like garlands, two friends are talking about, what else, Argentina at the World Cup.
14: Para los argentinos, diría que es de la...
13: For many Argentines, I'd say this is one of the few sources of joy we have, watching the national team, says Jorge Neme, a sociologist. On the restaurant's TVs, clips of Lionel Messi's magical plays from his team's semifinal victory over England are playing on a loop. What I really value, says Neme's friend, economist Eduardo Hecker, is how we won. It wasn't just about grit and courage, although we showed plenty of both. They also played football. The style matters. The way we play matters. The message of perseverance resonates strongly for Argentines, who are often struggling through economic or social crises. Against the odds, 39-year-old Messi has led Argentina back to another World Cup final after a string of dramatic comeback victories. Now, an infectious electricity is pulsing through the country ahead of Sunday's showdown with Spain. Wednesday's victory against England sent millions of euphoric people out on the streets, from the biggest cities to the smallest towns. Sabrina Carlos was among them, celebrating with her young daughters and her husband, who was wrapped in the Argentina flag. She says the players have shown a lesson that goes beyond football, the importance of never giving up. It's like the worse it gets, the more they try. That's a life lesson. Jorge Neme, the sociologist in the restaurant, says the players are connecting with a cross-section of Argentines in a special way.
14: La significación de los festejos y el entusiasmo en las calles.
13: The meaning behind these celebrations, the excitement in the streets, Neme says, has to do with the fact that Argentina is in a long process of economic and social decline, and somehow football offers a chance at a second opportunity, a chance to rewrite the story, and that's what's happening. Come what may against Spain on Sunday, both friends say nothing will take away the joy of having come this far. From Buenos Aires, I'm Natalie Alcoba for NPR.
10: Above the clouds, on the peaks of the Andes in South America, lives the world's highest-dwelling mammal.
11: Not a mountain goat, nor a llama, but the Andean leaf-eared mouse.
15: Until a few years ago, we didn't know that mice can live at such high elevations.
10: Guillermo de Lea is a biologist at Austral University of Chile. He's part of a team studying life on some of the highest peaks in the Americas, places that were once thought to be too cold and too low in oxygen for mammals to survive. Their findings, published last week in the journal Science, help explain how these mice live in places once thought uninhabitable.
15: This species, it lives from sea level up to the highest elevation that we have recorded is 6,700 meters, right? That's altitude is well over the vegetation line, you know? So there's nothing up there.
11: At almost 22,000 feet, there are no trees or bushes to hide in and very little oxygen. So finding mice there raised an obvious question. How are they surviving? The only way to find out was to catch one.
16: Un ratón, mira, un ratón. Un ratón, Jay. Puedes levantar esa piedra, está ahí.
10: After chasing a mouse as it darted from stone to stone, the researchers finally had their first specimen. When they analyzed it, they discovered genetic adaptations that helped the mice survive the freezing temperatures and low oxygen above the tree line.
15: They have an adaptation at the molecular level, you know, at the genetic level, the genomic level, to generate body heat, also to deal with the low levels of oxygen.
11: The team's lead researcher is Jay Storrs from the University of Nebraska. He says those adaptations offer a rare chance to see how evolution solves some of nature's toughest challenges.
17: We identified a number of genes related to energy metabolism that appear to play a key role in enabling the high elevation mice to sustain high rates of aerobic metabolism, even in low oxygen conditions.
11: Those same genetic traits could also help researchers understand conditions where the human body is deprived of oxygen, like during a stroke, for example, or when living with heart or lung diseases.
17: And so there's a lot that we can learn from animals that have naturally adapted to low oxygen conditions. It can provide us with some ideas about how to treat human diseases that involve hypoxia.
10: A tiny mouse living at the edge of what's survivable and helping scientists understand how life adapts when it's pushed to its limits.

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